0: Pokemon cards on his own free will. My first thought is it's probably for the money. However, I would also say if there was an investment banker on the program, he'd probably look at them and say, you know, there's probably better ways that you can invest your money.
1: Yeah.
0: So I would definitely be cautious on how you're going about trying to do things like that. I'm not an investment banker. But again, I don't see the point and the purpose. Now, if a kid looked at his dad and said, hey, I want to collect Pokemon cards, will you buy some with me? You know, that's a different story in my opinion. But again, I'm not endorsing doing it. I'm not endorsing not doing it. That's really up to you and your individual convictions. If you feel that God is convicting you to keep your children from it, then you need to listen to that conviction. I would never tell you not to. But that's kind of where I stand at it.
1: Yeah. Like I said, I don't know that much about it. I'm not even, well, I guess Pokemon was around when my kids were younger.
0: It was. Well, I mean, they would have been older when it came out.
1: Well, Jennifer was born in 77.
0: Yeah.
1: And so Gabriel and Matthew were born in 80 and 81. So
0: true.
1: 79 or 80, whatever.
0: Yeah.
1: However they were. So
0: they would have been kids whenever Pokemon first coming out.
1: That would have been 80. No, they would have been if it was 80. No, if it came out in 94, they'd be like teenagers.
0: It was early 90s. Yeah.

0: don't know anything about Pokemon, and I'm not the least bit interested, and I'm not going to invest money in collecting Pokemon cards or baseball cards. And if I was, I'd do it in baseball cards.
1: Right, yeah. And, you know, we've got some kids in Powerhouse. They'll run up to me, hey, look at this card I just pulled. Sometimes it's a baseball card or a basketball card. They know I like basketball, so they'll run up and show me their, or sometimes they'll run up and show me a Pokemon card. I'm not going to look at them and condemn them. I say, man, that's really cool. Give me a five. And I move on, right? Because I don't know much about it either.
0: Yeah. All right. Please help me understand how the priest and David used the Urim and the Thummim. It seems like few understand the Urim and the Thummim or how they looked or worked. In the book of 2 Samuel, when David was pursuing the enemy, he would ask for an ephod. Since the priest's garments included the Urim and the Thummim, David must have been using this way of getting response from the Lord. You know, frankly, we don't know that much about the Urim and Thummim. I mean, we really don't. I know that it means lights and perfections. It was assumed that it would, when an answer was needed, the Holy Spirit would guide the hand of the high priest to pull out the one. One would say yes, one stone would say yes, one stone would say no. But outside of that, we just don't, you know, it was worn in the breastplate of the high priest, and that's all we know. I mean, we really don't know that much about it, unless, do y'all know something?
2: I would think that having the Word of God and the Holy Spirit would be a better way of finding out the will of God for our lives.
0: Well,
2: that's almost like, flipping a coin or...
0: Yeah, well, but...
2: Nowadays.
0: But, yeah, well, that's not the question.
2: But that's not what it was then.
0: No, it was used... obviously by the Lord,
1: it was
0: to give direction, but we don't know any more than that.
1: Right. Mm-hmm. And reason why we don't need it now is because we have the Holy Spirit, right? We have the Holy Spirit that leads and guides us into all truth. And so if I've got a question to God, I don't need to go to a priest with a Urim and a Thummim. That's why we don't have it now. But what it is, and like you said, Brother Donnie, we're very limited in our knowledge. We know that they used it. We see stories where they used it, where David used it. If I'm not mistaken, didn't the disciples use it to pick who the 12th disciple would be as well?
0: They drew lots.
1: Drew lots. Okay. So, again, we do see it being used, but we don't need it today.
0: There are many things. I'm collecting my thoughts here because I want to say it right. There are many things given in the Old Covenant of rituals and different things that we don't really have a great understanding of.
1: Yeah.
0: But I look at it this way. Everything that God does is right. He had a reason for doing everything that He did the way He did it in the Old Testament. And even though it may not be explained to us, God knew what He was doing, and we will understand it one day, because I do believe that when we're in heaven, that we will have perfect knowledge. And so these things that are not readily explained in the Bible, what we just need to put it in, we just need to put it aside, saying if the Lord wanted us to have a complete understanding of this, He would have given it to us already in His Word. If it's not in His Word, the complete understanding, then one day in heaven, when we have perfect knowledge, we'll have an understanding of why. And you know what? And I believe, I'll take it further about perfect knowledge. I believe when we get to heaven, it's not a question of us asking a question and we understanding it. I think the moment we're in heaven, we understand everything. Mm. We have perfect knowledge right then and there. Maybe wrong, but that's just the way that I see
2: it. And I think at least at that point of time, there was a desire to know God's will in a particular situation. And that was the apparent way that God had given to determine that.
0: Yeah, but the bottom line is what you just said. God had a plan. God had a will. They were seeking God's direction for that. So should we seek God's direction?
2: Absolutely.
0: In everything that we do. I've been talking with my niece about the Charlie Kirk trial. My question is, do you believe in capital punishment, and can you give some scripture to back it up? And,

0: First of all, yes, I believe in capital punishment. And why do I believe in capital punishment? Because the Bible says, thou shalt not murder. And murder was a capital crime in the Old Testament, and in the New Testament as well. And God called, because you took the life of an individual, because man was made and created in the image of God, for a man to murder another man is an attack against God. Mm-hmm. It's an attack against God's greatest creation. And let me look over here in Scripture right now. In Exodus chapter 21, beginning in verse 12, 13 and 14, it deals with murder. He who smites a man so that he die shall be surely put to death. Can't get any plainer than that. He who smites a man so that he die shall be surely put to death. And if a man lie not in wait, but God deliver him into his hand, then I will appoint you a place where he shall flee. And let me read the note. These statements involve aggravated assault or even second-degree murder. And so that six cities of refuge were to be designated where the shedder of blood might flee and where he might be safe from relatives of the deceased until the cause was tried before men of his own city or else the high priest dies. When the high priest died, the accused could go free. Of course, this had to do with Christ, our great high priest, who died on the cross of Calvary that we might not go free. So in verse 12, cold-blooded murder, premeditated murder, death penalty. Verse 13 deals with crimes of passion. They are not to be put to death. Then it said, but if a man come presumptuously upon his neighbor to kill him with guile, you shall take him from my altar that he may die. Once again, it's going back to the premeditation. Joab is a perfect example of this. 1 Kings chapter 2, 28 through 34. The idea is, in some cases, the condemned could grab hold of the horns of the altar and be spared. However, this was only in cases where his action had seemed justified. Bringing it up to the present time, the Holy Spirit is telling us here that one cannot claim to trust Christ and what Christ did at the cross and at the same time continue presumptuously in sin. Many have the erroneous idea that if they claim to have faith in Christ, that this covers their wayward direction. It doesn't. Jesus saves us from sin, not sin. So we have in those verses a distinction between cold-blooded, premeditated murder, and then we have manslaughter. Let me explain something. I believe in capital punishment. However, I do not believe in capital punishment in the way that it's adjudicated in the American court system. And let me explain that. Too many people are put on death row on the basis of one person, so-called eyewitness. In the law of Moses, before a man could be put to death for murder, there had to be a minimum of two eyewitnesses. If there was only one, their word was not accepted as law and gospel. There had to be two. That shows God's the sanctity of life, how life is very important to God, and that God does not want anyone unjustly accused or put to death or imprisoned.
1: So, a question, what about the means of identifying a person by, say, fingerprints or...
0: Well, that's
1: still identifying them as
0: your eyes can betray you, your fingerprints can't. Your eyes can betray you, your DNA can't.
1: Right, right.
0: What do I mean by your eyes? The reality is eyewitness testimony is some of the most unreliable testimony there is.
1: Mm-hmm.
0: I'll give you an example. You can get two people standing side by side and a car wreck can happen in front of them and they're asked to give a statement. Their statement will be different.
1: Mm-hmm.
0: Because each one saw something that they saw was magnified over something the other saw. Mm-hmm. So one may push something heavy, the other will glance over and say, well, no, I saw, you know, da, da, da. So, you know, I believe in capital punishment. I believe that we have put too many people either. I believe that we've put a lot more innocent people to death in America than we realize.
2: Yeah.
0: Based on one eyewitness. I think that with the technological advancement in DNA and all of that stuff, and we have seen how DNA has cleared individuals that had been sitting in prison for years. Just read of another one the other day, 30-something years in prison for a crime he did not commit. And DNA, they didn't have the advancement of DNA 30-something years ago, but that evidence was held, and the attorney representing the accused that had been in jail all those years was able to successfully have that DNA, that evidence checked for DNA, and it identified someone else completely. Yeah. And so it's a horrible thing. I would not want to be a district attorney. I would not want to be before I sentence a man to, or a man, a woman to death, I would want to make sure that I had all my ducks in a row. Because God forbid if you sentence an innocent man, not just to death, but to prison for the vast majority of their life. Not being soft on the criminal, all criminals deserve what they get, but criminals. And we need to be careful that we don't sentence innocent people. And it happens all the time. So I thank the Lord for the advancement in technology that gives us DNA that can DNA can be manipulated, but it's hard.
2: Yeah.
0: It's very, very, very hard. Beth Ann from Iowa, you're our first caller. What is your question or comment for the panel? Beth Ann?
3: Oh, I'm sorry. I didn't hear you.
0: That's all right.
3: Okay.
0: Go ahead.
3: So, I'm a media church member since 2020. I live in Des Moines, Iowa.
0: Wonderful.
3: I just want to say that I thank Pastor Gabe when he gave the thing on tithing.
0: Okay.
3: Automatically, I get Social Security and I got convicted.
0: Oh, okay.
3: So I have it taken directly out of my... my money right on the first, that way nothing else was spent. So you gave us a challenge last night, and that was to wake up and read a chapter.
0: Yeah.
3: And then sit there. Okay, so in the beginning of Matthew is the genealogy.
0: Uh-huh.
3: Can you tell me, I couldn't pronounce half of these names, but can you tell me what why is it so important to know the genealogy?
0: Oh, good question. Good question, Beth Ann. That the genealogy that's given in the first 20-something verses of Matthew, that's the story of your redemption. That is literally the story of the coming of the Messiah. It is leading up to the birth of Christ. Secondly, we have to look at some of the people that was in that lineage. We see two Gentile women being included in that lineage. That shows that God's plan for salvation was for everyone, not just the Jews. We also look at people like David in the lineage of Christ, who committed great sin. And it shows the grace of God. When you read that genealogy, you're literally reading the doctrine of grace. You're literally reading the doctrine of redemption. You're literally reading your story.
3: God understands if you can't pronounce the name.
0: Oh, absolutely. Hey, and guess what, Beth Ann? You know, I always have a saying. I'll say some of these names sometimes in a message. I say, you know what? I probably said that wrong, but it doesn't matter. You can't pronounce it either, so.
2: Yeah, exactly.
0: And so, of course, that's no big deal whether we can say it or not.
3: So then I went on and I went to chapter 2. And done that. So tomorrow I'll be in chapter 3, but thank you for that challenge. I actually met you at an I Stand for Jesus crusade.
0: Oh, yeah, and yeah, at the fairgrounds.
3: Des Moines?
0: Yeah, at the fairgrounds. Yeah, that was the first time I'd ever been to, well, no, let me see, did we? I think we had a crusade in the 70s in Des Moines, but that was the first time that I ever had been back. And boy, and I tell you what, Ruth, Beth Ann, I was impressed with downtown Des Moines, especially the Capitol. Y'all've got a beautiful Capitol. It really is beautiful.
3: And y'all on Insight made me start voting the right way.
0: Well, good. That's what we want. That's what we want. But thank you for calling, Beth Ann. And we had Beth Ann from Iowa. Now we got Ruth Ann from Kentucky. Hello, Ruth Ann.
4: Hello.
0: What can we do for you today?
4: I'm having a family crisis with my grown sons. We've lost our daddy, my husband, 4 years ago. The oldest one's 50. He's drinking and playing headbanging music in the public. And the youngest one's smoking weed. And he's doing a little better with his job working. But neither one of them spent any time with me. I went over and was asked to babysit the smallest grandson over 2 years ago while they went to an adult party somewhere. And the little one come up to me and said, Mama, I want you to get naked and kiss me in the mouth. And I

0: I've never always wanted him to be somebody he wasn't. Just went into a bunch of stuff that had nothing to do with it. I thought it should be nipped in the bud, like Barney Fife would say. You know, a little kid like that doesn't... He's seen it. He was still sleeping with his mom and dad. If my boys had done something like that, I would have wanted somebody to come and tell me. So now nobody's having anything to do with me. And I'm by myself.
1: Wow.
0: Me and the Lord.
1: Yeah. Well, you know, Ruth Ann, I'm sorry. But unfortunately, what you're saying is more common than you realize of parents who have grown children that because they're not saved, has basically cut off all contact. And that's just the way that it is. All you can do is pray for them. All you can do is just ask the Lord to whatever He has to do to get them to see the error of their ways, no matter if it's harmful to them. If it takes a crisis, if it takes a catastrophe to wake them up and to open their eyes to spiritual reality, that's what we pray for. But until then, all you can do is put them in the hands of the Lord and do your best to be a light in front of your grandchildren. And it is a fine line of disciplining grandchildren. And, you know, you don't want to, and I have 9 grandchildren, and you don't want to step in the place of the parent, but sometimes you have to, because their parents are not around. And so, you know, I do it, and I tell them afterwards about it. I've never had a problem because they know me, and they know that whatever I'm telling them is the truth, and whatever I'm, you know, that I'm just warning them they need to check out this or look out for this. And that's all you can do. Did y'all have any recommendations for them?
2: No, keep praying for them.
1: Yeah, that's
2: I mean, that's kind of all you can do.
3: I would not isolate yourself from, like, sending birthday cards, birthday presents, you know, to the extent that you can, you know, be involved, but you don't want to condone sin. And obviously be praying.
0: Yes, I am.
1: All right. Thank you, Ruth Ann. Appreciate it. William from Iowa, you're our next caller. What is your question or comment for the panel today?
4: Well, I tell you, it must be the Lord's work because I go to the casino and I basically play the machines. I won money, jackpots and stuff. But I don't really keep the money, most of it. I give it away to the hostesses, the janitors, the bartenders, the servers, or anybody or whatever. And it makes me feel good to give the money away. Let's put it that way. I enjoy the bells and the whistles and stuff like that, but I'm conflicted. Am I acquiring that money from an evil source to give to...
1: Well, William, first of all, William, look, there's no way to get around it. Gambling is a sin. And the Bible calls gambling a sin. You know, and secondly, you know, when we look at when Christ was on the cross, the Holy Spirit brought it out very succinctly of the Roman soldiers that were gambling for the cloak of the Lord. And He brought that out for a reason. Gambling is a statement saying that I'm going to deal in presumption and luck. I'm not going to trust the Lord. I'm not going to give to the work of the Lord and hope and believe the Lord to bless my giving to the work of the Lord. And all you're doing is prospering a tool of Satan. That's all you're doing. Even though you win something from them, you're turning around and giving it to people that will probably go spend it on drugs or alcohol or other types of immorality. And so you're not doing any good. Yeah, it makes you feel good because that's a good deed, but still, it's still wrong.
3: But you are also prospering the owners of the casino.
1: Yeah, oh, absolutely, because you don't win every time.
3: No, no.
1: And they don't build those casinos to lose money.
3: No.
1: And we've got to take a break, but I would just tell you that's gambling and that's something you don't need to be involved in. We've got to take a break. If you have a question, you can call us 800-342-8430 or you can send us an email at onair@jsm.com.

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1: Raising the dead, calming the storm, healing the sick. 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

0: All right, we are back. Where in the Bible does it say the elect will be deceived? If you go to Matthew chapter 24, I believe that's it's one of the chapters.
1: Verse 24.
0: Yes, sir. And for there shall arise false Christs and false prophets, and shall show great signs and wonders, inasmuch that if it were possible, they shall deceive the very elect. So it's Matthew 24, 24. I knew the chapter. Didn't remember the verse. Ron from Connecticut, you're our next caller. What is your question or comment for the panel?
2: Yes. Hi, Donnie. In the last chapter of John, this has been brought up a lot of times, that after the disciples had caught these fish, the Holy Spirit makes a point of saying there was 153 large fish.
0: Uh-huh.
2: No, and I did a little research, and in the first century at that time, the Sea of Galilee actually had 153 species of fish. And I was curious to know if you think that might indicate that the gospel is now open to all people. You know, because it was a little weird, you know, that the disciples would pull in all these net and somebody would actually count.
0: No, you're right. No, you're very, that's a very good point that you're making, Ron. I don't think anything in the Bible is there by happen chance. So for the Lord to put the exact number out there, 153, why? What does that represent? Well, first of all, we know what it does represent. It represents the provision of God. God is our provider and will provide in every situation. Matter of fact, it's one of that story in the Bible, John, it is one of the four resurrection freedoms that we see that came about after the resurrection. We see, first of all, Mary Magdalene weeping, and the angel telling her, the Lord telling her, don't weep anymore. Well, one of the first resurrection freedom is over sorrow. And then we see

0: doubting Thomas and the Lord appearing to them. That is the resurrection freedom over doubt. And this one deals with care, with provision. And it's one of the great freedoms of the resurrection. So we understand that in typology. But the 153 and the point that you brought out is I would say unequivocally that that's what it means.
1: Good deal. Excellent. Praise the Lord. I have one other quick question.
0: Sure.
1: What is Zoe Vance? It says on one of your buildings.
0: Yeah. She was a dear lady that got saved under the ministry from California many, many, many years ago. And when we started to build the property here, and she put us in her will, unbeknownst to us until after the fact, and she had very little living relatives left. She was had been prosperous. I don't know to what degree, but she left the money, and she specified that she wanted it to be used to help build television, and so we named the building after her.
1: Oh, good deal. God bless her. Well, last thing, I'll let you go. I'm 71 years old, and I'm looking forward to being 30 again. I mean, come on. I get up every day. I get up, I think I make another sound.
0: Yeah, well, you know what? It's I may be 71, but in my mind, I'm 30.
1: There you go.
0: So,
1: well, God bless you guys. I love you.
0: Thank you. Ida from Ohio, you're our next caller. What is your question or comment for the panel?
2: Yes, my first question is, I want to know a little bit more about putting a fleece before God and giving him a time limit on it.
0: Well, we read that Gideon did that, and God allowed it. So the question comes in, is it something we are to do today? I think that in certain situations, yeah, I don't think it's improper. I think we have to be careful, though, because I think sometimes we use the excuse of putting a fleece out for the fact that we just don't believe the Lord, or we have doubts in our heart and mind. But now I do know some. I've heard some preach it that outside of Gideon there should never be a fleece put before the Lord. But I don't agree with that. I think it depends on each person and the circumstance and the situation they're in. I think we've all, if we are honest, have all in the past asked the Lord to give us signs to let us know we're asking right or on the right path. What would y'all guys say about fleeces?
3: One thing about it, one thing I've learned is I used to use it too often, right? What happened in the story of Gideon is he heard from the Lord and he wanted to test and make sure it was from the Lord. A lot of times, I'm speaking personally, what I found in my own life was I was asking a request from God and then saying, all right, God, here's my fleece. I had never heard from God. So the fleece wasn't really working in that situation because I hadn't heard from him in the first place. So I do think it's right. Lord, am I on the right track? Am I asking the right thing? Lead me, guide me. Those are all good requests. But I think the fleece, especially laying a fleece before God, really applies to when I've heard or I believe I've heard an answer from God. But I'm like, you know what, God, I really just want to make sure before I make this final decision on this marriage, on this purchase, on this house, or, you know, fill in the blank, I think this is you and I think you've opened this door. But let me lay a fleece before you just to make sure. So I think that's especially appropriate.
4: Confirmation is what exactly you're talking about. But I think, unfortunately, a lot of times people they tend to have a fleece like this. Well, Lord, if the sun comes up in the east tomorrow, then I know that this is your will. Well, that's not a fleece.
3: Right.
0: Or Lord, I know that if you let it rain pigs from heaven tomorrow.
4: Yeah.
0: That you can get ridiculous with it, whatever the case. Shirley from Michigan, you're on the air. You have a question or comment for the panel?
5: Well, I was going to mention about capital punishment.
0: Okay.

0: excuse me. I had a daughter, and I had a son. And my son was beaten one night and done severe brain damage.
1: Mm.
0: It was in a month of April. And then in the month of September, I had a daughter, and she went out with some friends, and there was two boys that beat her to death.
1: Mm.
0: And they decimated her body. It was so bad that we had to bury her in a black bag. And so I just wondered, the judge that came before the judge, he did not believe in capital punishment. Yeah, I was on the streets day and night trying to get it passed so that something, you know, would come of it. But he would not listen to it. So the two boys were sentenced, and they're still in jail. I am still paying for their lives, and I know that it's hard for them, but it's been hard for us. And the only thing that really gets me is I dedicated my daughter and this son to the Lord when they were babies. And so I can't, it's hard for me to know that what has happened to them. Did God take his eyes from them? Did he? They both were raised in church, went to church until they were about 15 years old. And then this happened. And it just makes it so unbelievable. Then these young men had the nerve to say, in court, to say, I had to forgive them. That's what they had to say. They didn't say anything more about why they did this, why they murdered her. And my son, we found out that he lived for 20 years under my care, not knowing day from night. So I'm on, and I have been a Christian. I've been a Pentecostal Christian all my life. And so I'm just wondering, if I know if it hadn't been for the Lord, mentally, I wouldn't be here.
1: Well, that's, you know, Shirley, my heart goes out to you. That is a horrible, horrible thing to have to experience. It's hard enough, bad enough with one, but to have it experience it with two. And our prayers go out to you. I know it's a tough situation, but you know the Lord can sustain you, and the Lord can help you in that. You know, the thing of capital punishment is so controversial. There's so many people on both sides of the coin, and they mean, you know, and I don't demean those that don't believe in capital punishment, because I can, to some degree, understand their argument, you know, cruel and unjust punishment. But I think sometimes, wait a minute, they committed a cruel and unjust act. They took a person's life. That person, that family, if it's a young person, there'll never be a marriage. There'll never be children. A family will never have grandchildren and great-grandchildren. That life is taken out forever. So yes, we sent them to prison for life, but that to me is not a fair trade. Life for life, life for life. If we understand and we know unequivocally that that person is guilty, you know, obviously. But you know, the bottom line is, guys, this is my feeling. I think the whole criminal justice system in America is a mess.
2: It's crooked. Yeah.
1: I don't really use the term crooked, but you got people, you got judges that shouldn't be judges. You've got district attorneys that should not be district attorneys, and you got defense attorneys that are just liars.
2: Yeah.
1: And you got district attorneys that are just liars.
2: Yeah.
1: That don't care about whether the person is truly guilty or not. They just look at it as a notch on my belt to get reelected. That's wrong.
2: I agree.
1: You've got district attorneys today. When, you know, like I brought out earlier, a person

0: that I read about recently in jail for 30-something years for a rape he didn't commit.
1: Yeah.
0: And DNA proved that he maintained his innocence. Matter of fact, if my memory serves correct, he turned parole down because they offered him parole, but he would have to admit he was guilty. He said, no, I didn't do this. And so he lost out on a couple of parole appeals he lost out on. And yet the district attorney who was still in office, or his office was, excuse me, he wasn't in office. He wasn't the district attorney then, but fought the defense, just fought them to try to stop DNA from being derived. And I'm thinking, why in the world would you do that? We need district attorneys, but we want them. I want to be sure the people we're putting in jail are the right people.
1: Right.
0: And the wrong people are not still out on the street committing other crimes. So we've got a terrible mess on our hands. Bob from Georgia, you're our next caller. What is your question or comment for the panel?
2: I heard this preacher say, when he preached at other churches, he don't collect money. He said it's wrong to take money from the church.
0: Well, he's wrong. The Bible makes it very clear the laborer is worthy of his hire. Don't muzzle the ox. Very clearly, Paul, in one of his letters, I forget which epistle it was, he made mention of other disciples coming to that particular town, and he admonished the church to take care of them. It just slips my mind what it takes, where that happened. But no. Now, if you make a decision that says, you know what, I'm taken care of, I'm well off, and I don't need that offering, and I'm not going to accept it, that's one thing. But to get up and say it's wrong, that's totally wrong. That's totally, totally wrong. Yeah. I don't agree with that at all.
1: There are times where Paul was a tent maker purposefully so that he would not take the church's money because he knew the church couldn't support him. Therefore, I'm not going to make the church bankrupt. But there were other churches and other times, specifically in Corinth, where he did not charge Corinth. However, he explained to them in 2 Corinthians that he did take some money from some churches in Macedonia.
0: Yeah.
1: And so, again, he knew the situation. And so if a church brings in an evangelist, for example, it is that church's responsibility to take care of them.
0: See, we got to look at different. An evangelist, the very title evangelist means that they're on the road. Going from church to church. That's what my dad was. I was raised on the road. Now, you can't do that if you're not taking an offering.
1: Right.
0: Exactly. That's how they make their living. They're doing the work of the Lord, but they're doing the work of the Lord as an itinerant evangelist, which means they have no means of income.
1: Right.
0: Other than what a local church takes up in an offering and gives them. And if that evangelist is truly of the Lord, then if you say you shouldn't pay, then he can't fulfill the call of God on his life.
1: Right.
0: Or it would mean he have to go against the call of God and become a pastor.
1: Exactly.
0: But that may not be God's will. So but if you're going to take that even further, then why pay the pastor? If you're going to take it further, why support missionaries?
3: See, a lot of people don't understand that we have the privilege of investing in souls. Lay up treasures in heaven. That's what we're talking about.
0: Absolutely. And when a church, when it's an evangelist is there, and it's a good evangelist, he's called of God, he's fulfilling the call of God, and there's results from it. And what people understand is when they give an offering to that, well, the next place he goes, everybody that gets touched, the church prior had a part in that.
3: Yes.
0: Even though they don't know each other, they've never met the pastor, they don't know who's going to be there, but the very fact they helped him get from point A to point B, and then the souls that were touched in point B comes back as a blessing to those at point A.
3: Mm-hmm.
0: That's just like this ministry here. When you give, it has ongoing effect because every person that's a media member that supports monthly, every person that supports regularly on the Share-a-thon, from

0: point on, when they give, every person that's touched, wherever in the world that it is, however they are touched, in whatever means of their life they need a touch, the people that gave that gift, they had a part in that person being touched. They had a part in that person being saved, healed, delivered, filled with the Spirit, revelation coming to them that caused them to get off a wrong track and get back on a proper track. And you could say it this way, it's the gift that keeps on giving. You know, Nehemiah made a very important statement. He said in chapter 8, I don't remember the verse, but chapter 8, he said to give portions to them. What's the statement? To give portions unto them that basically that don't have anything. Mm-hmm. What he was speaking of the principle that when we give to support the work of God, then we're able to take the work of God to give portions to them that are not able to provide for themselves. Okay, yeah, this is it. Verse 10. Then he said unto them, go your way, eat the fat, drink the sweet, and send portions unto them for whom nothing is prepared. Mm-hmm. That's evangelism.
1: Yeah. And unfortunately, there are some preachers that are in the ministry just for the money, and they take advantage of that. A word of faith is... But that doesn't take away from the reality and the truth that people should invest in souls.
0: Well, a bad player doesn't negate giving to support the
1: Correct.
0: Good.
1: Correct.
2: Exactly.
1: Right.
0: You don't do that. You don't form a whole basis of your life because somebody abused one thing in one area, then you say that whole area is off limits. I'm not going to do it. No, that's wrong. You have to judge everything on an individual basis. And so, you know, Bob, that pastor or preacher, that evangelist that said that, he has to have some type of income coming his way. Now, it may be possible that he's a pastor mm-hmm. and says, you know, I'm just preaching this service for you and my church is taking care of me, so I don't want to. You know, Dad never took an offering after he established the ministry and we were on worldwide television. He would get invited by friends to come dedicate new church buildings. He never would accept an offering. And if they took an offering, he'd say, put it on the church. Put it on the church. Mm-hmm. But when we were on the field, he didn't do that.
2: Right.
1: No.
0: Because that's how Mother and I were taken care of. That's how we had food to eat and put clothes. You realize that for many years of my life on the road, and Mother can attest to this, everything I owned fit in two suitcases. And they were not very big.
1: Mm.
0: Two suitcases. Everything that I own. Matter of fact, when we got caught in that flood in Ohio, in Big Prairie, at the family camp there, and we basically lost everything except me because I didn't unpack my suitcase. I just opened it up and laid it across something. And when the flood waters come in, when they receded, we were able, Daddy and I swam. We had to swim down to where the cabin was. We came in, their clothes were destroyed, my suitcase was floating. And I was the only one that had clean clothes. And Daddy had to leave that camp and go to Mansfield, Ohio, wearing a shirt, a t-shirt that stopped at his belly button. And pants that stopped below the knee almost.
1: To buy a new car.
0: To buy a new car. He walked in looking like a refugee. And he says, I want that car. And the guy looked at him and said, huh? How are you going to pay for that? And he goes, well, I'm going to write you a check. And he goes, well, I don't know you. And they said, well, call the bank. And it was Concordia Parish Bank, Concordia, Louisiana. That's the parish that Faraday is in. And the guy called the bank and said, I got a guy here wanting to buy a car. I'm not sure. He goes, what's the name? Jimmy. He said, oh, it's good. He said, well, you didn't take, no, I know who it's Jimmy Swagger. It's good. But do you know what he's wearing? Don't matter. It's good. So, yeah, we have a responsibility. And let me make a statement here. Over 60% of pastors are bivocational in America.
1: Yeah.
0: Yes. That's wrong.
1: Yes.
0: That's wrong. It takes away from ministry. Look, you can only spend so much time before the Lord and prepare if you have to hold down a full-time job working five days a week, 8 hours a day. You're not able to give everything you can give to that body. Now, we understand in some location, it's just the situation, the environment. But every church, if they have the ability to help their pastor, to pay their pastor a livable wage, and he not have to work, that's what God intends. That's what. And I close with this. I don't agree with that. Well, go look at the book of Acts. What did the Lord do about the disciples? Said, we don't have time to pray. We don't have time to read. We don't have time to hear from the Lord because we're dealing with all the widows and the orphans and the needs. He said, go point out other elders. Well, they had to be taken care of. Mm-hmm. So that's 2 cents.
2: Yeah, Donnie, let me get this question asked before we have to go off the air. It said, do you all consider watching and worshiping with Family Worship Center in every service the same as going to church? I am a media church member.
0: Good question. First of all, I want to make it clear that we believe in the local church. Yeah. We believe that if there's a church in your area that is good and they're doing their best to do the things of the Lord, then you should go there because we do need fellowship from time to time. But the reality is there's not a good church in every town, especially in rural areas. And if you don't have a church in your town that's feeding you, then of course going to church is the same as going to church by sitting there, turning on that television and entering in because it's the Spirit of the Lord. Or if you can't get out because of health issues, there's nothing wrong than fellowshipping by the internet, by television, radio, however it is you're bringing in the program because that's all that you have. So yes, it is considered church.
2: Yes, we definitely do. And we consider it the same as going to church. You are going to church if you're sitting here listening and being blessed. We want to thank you for being with us today. And our time is up, and we'll be back with you tomorrow beginning at 9 a.m. So we want to say we love you. God bless you. Continue listening to Sun Life Broadcasting because you will be blessed.
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0: 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This is a repeat broadcast of the Message of the Cross with Pastor Lauren Larson.

Welcome today to the Message of the Cross. This is Brother Loren Larson, and we welcome you. So glad that you've chosen to join us, whatever time of day it is. The Message of the Cross airs several times each and every day, Monday through Friday, on the weekends as well. So even though we record it live Monday through Friday in the morning at 7 a.m. our time, you could be viewing it anytime. So I'm just glad that you are watching. I've talked with some people that said, you know, the conversation was such that I watched it twice to try to make sure I was getting some of the things that were being said. So we are hoping that we're able to help you, especially those of you which are Christians traveling through the sanctification process. That's what this passage or the study right now is all about. And we're studying chapters 6, 7, and 8, sanctification. We'll talk about that. We are in the middle of it all in chapter 7. Today we'll be reading verse 16, referring back to 14 and 15, which start the section. And it is a section on sanctification. Paul is brutally honest with the people in Rome about the things that occurred in his life after he's born again and living for God. And we want to take lessons from what Paul learned. We want to be able to take a look at and try to define what it is that he has said. In the scholarly effort, we find a lot of opinions about Romans chapter 7. And I won't say that mine is the final or that ours on the panel is the final word, but I have a lot of confidence in what we've taught you so far. And I've spent a lot of time and a lot of hours, a lot of prayer over these texts, trying to, in my heart and my mind, come up with what Paul was trying to bring to us. And if I understand it and can bring it to you, it will be a help to you. So thank you for joining us today. We've got two guys with us that I trust and really depend upon. Mike Muzzerall is here. Paris Reagan. We'll be going through introductions with them in just a moment. Let me remind you that Share-a-thon, we came up about $900,000 shy, and that's rounding up. So

0: We still have till the end of the month to get in the remainder, really some 864 if you want to be specific. But we are still in need of gaining that amount from the people who watch and view SBN. Remember that we're trying to get the bills paid for what it costs us to bring you SBN over the venues of radio, television, and the internet. So we have until then to get that accomplished and get that done. And we are sneaking up on the end of June, which means that next week we will be on Thursday. Next week, we will be looking at our July, oh, heavens forbid, July Biblethon. And so keep that in mind as we come to the end of this week and move towards next week. So we're looking forward to all that is needing to happen and what will happen in the next week or two. And it's good to have Mike Meserol with us. Good to have
1: you,
0: my friend.
1: Great to be back. I went to Alaska. I had a trip up there. I want to say a great big hello and thank you to Brother Larry and Sister Ginger. They were my host when I was there, and they blessed Anna and I abundantly, and they love this program, by the way. They learned
0: good.
1: A lot. Both of them are scholars and study the Word, and just a great time there. I just want to invite those in the Houston area. I'm going to be in Crosby, Texas, July the 5th at the Cross Worship Center, 19322 Dallas Road in Crosby, Texas, with my good friend, Pastor David Cavazos. And service is at 10:30. It's just one service. I'll be there for the weekend, but just doing one Sunday morning service. And if you're in that area, come and join us. If you have any questions, David Cavazos' number is 405-923-5576.
0: All right. Very good. And Mike, good to have you back from the Alaska and visiting the polar
1: bears.
0: That's
1: a beautiful, beautiful state. It's amazing.
0: I had a sister that lived in Anchorage. I never made it up there when she was there, but
1: I'm heading back to Anchorage in September for a wedding.
0: There you are.
1: That'll be doing so.
0: Well, enjoy it, and
1: yes.
0: The nights are long. Amen. Paris Reagan, good to have you, my friend.
2: I'm glad to be here. I'm going to be with Joseph. We're going to be in Oroville, Washington, starting Friday night. Joseph will be kicking off services Friday night at 6 p.m. My wife is going to be ministering in the 10 a.m. service on Saturday. I'll be preaching at 6 that Saturday night. And then Joseph will be preaching the Sunday morning at 10 a.m. and I'll preach the 6 p.m. service that Sunday night. So we're looking forward to an excellent weekend. This is a great church, a great work of God that's being done in the Oroville, Washington area. Pastor Randy McAllister, I think he's now working on his fourth church, and even plans or thinking about a fifth. So there's a lot of good things going on up there, and just believe in God for some great things. So come out and be with us in those services if you can.
0: Yeah, and again, I've said it all week, but I feel that Randy McAllister and Cindy, his wife, have done such a fantastic job in the Oroville area. It's not only their churches, but their homes that they establish for drug addicts, the Timothy House and Ruth House. Once again, I'll mention it, teaching the message of the cross, teaching grace and faith, teaching how the new covenant works, has produced people that are living for God on a consistent basis and drug-free, not sin-free, that's none of us, but drug-free. And they are moving into leadership positions, and that's why he's able to expand to a variety of locations. So there's a very successful work for God going on in Oroville. Oroville is a small town, but it's beautiful. You would do yourself well to meet up with these fellowships and coordinate. If you live in that area, coordinate with them and be a part of them. I can't recommend them high enough. And of course, I always would encourage you to go see Joseph and Paris wherever they are traveling, because it's going to be a great time in the Lord. This weekend, I will be traveling with Hannah to Brooklyn, New York. I'll be ministering for Jim Cimbala and the Brooklyn Tabernacle. Talked with him again yesterday several times, and I'm really looking forward to being in the Brooklyn area. I've never been to New York City, never been to Brooklyn, but this will be my virgin visit, if you'll allow that. And I can't think of a better way to get to that area than to visit a church that has impacted so many people down through the years. Pastor Cimbala, a stanchion in the faith for well over 50 years, the tabernacle there, growing from nothing to what it is today, influencing the world. I'm very excited to go. Now, I was scheduled, first of all, and we advertised this, for the 12 p.m. service, but we've changed it. I got a text or an email last week. I'll be in the 9 a.m. service. So I will be officially, and I'm trying to get that word out, preaching or teaching at the 9 a.m. service at the Brooklyn Tabernacle on Sunday, this Sunday morning, June the 28th. I'll be in the other service. I plan to be and take full advantage of it. But at the same time, I'll be ministering at 9 a.m. So if you're in the Brooklyn, New York area, come out, be a part of it. We'd love to see you, love to meet you. We are studying Romans chapter 7, and as we come to these passages, again, I will say they are greatly debated. We've covered, I think, the basics of the debate, and so I'm not going to spend a lot of time trying to give you proofs relative to that debate. We've already established that we believe that Paul is a born-again man speaking to us in the present state of sitting at a desk, if he was, in Corinth and writing the book of Romans some 25, 30 years after his born-again experience, after being filled with the Spirit, after becoming knowledgeable of the new covenant and the way that it works. So, to us, that's the ground for this particular teaching. Sometimes, however, and I thought about this on the way in this morning, we need to back out of the little picture and get the big picture again. So I'm going to ask if they would please to open up Romans chapter 7, the overview of it, so we can kind of see where we've been and where I intend to take you. Romans 7 is the very centerpiece of the subject of sanctification in Romans. In chapter 6, we've learned that we are freed from the dominion of the sin nature, still existing in us, but freed from its dominion. In chapter 7, verses 1 through 6, Paul goes on to say that we're freed from the authority and responsibility to the Mosaic law. We have to be totally free from the Mosaic law so that we can be bound and married to Christ. We have a new husband. You can't have two husbands. You can't be married to the law and married to Christ. So we are married to Christ, and freedom from the authority of what dominated the old covenant was given to us as a result of our union with Christ. We are dead to the law by the body of Christ, that we might serve in newness of the Spirit and move forward in our relationship with God in a new, the author of Hebrews would say, a new and living way. And that's the new covenant that we have, not the old. Now, Paul is careful in 7:7 through 7:13, really all the way through 7:25, to point out something about the law that's important for us to realize. In 7:7 and 7:13, Paul says, again, that the problem is not the law. The problem are not acts of righteousness. Our problems are not the fact that we're disciplined and we pray and we believe right and we act right and our attitudes are right. Those are all things that should be embraced by the believer. The knowledge of righteousness from the Word of God, every aspect of it, that's ours. That's our responsibility. But the problem with the law that Paul brings out in 7:7 and 7:13 is that sin in us wants to pervert the purpose of the laws and the routines and the disciplines that we might embrace. What do I mean by that? The sin in us wants to take credit for our salvation and our sanctification. And pride is the stumbling block of all believers. when we look at the law and we don't recognize that it is righteousness that can only be achieved by faith and by grace, and we stumble over the truth of the idea of carrying out righteousness by faith in self or through self-effort, then the law becomes a problem. Then the Word of God itself becomes a problem. Then disciplines and the different Christian actions that we put so much stock in, that we need

to experience, such as reading and the Bible and prayer, church attendance. When we look at those things in the wrong light, then we make that an avenue by which sin can rise in us. And that's the problem. They and of themselves, and Paul uses the law, the Mosaic law as the example. The law is not a problem. The law is holy, righteous, and good. And to be honest, from 7:7 through the end of chapter 7, Paul says things that are very complementary to the law, taking it out of the mind of

us. And sin wants to pervert what is right. We're deceived by that which is good. And what happens again? We place our faith in ourselves because of the law, because of the routines, because of the disciplines. And what we do is create a way and means of sanctification or salvation that God doesn't approve of. There's only one way to be saved, and that's to place your faith in Jesus Christ and Him crucified. And there's only one way to be sanctified. That is the initial sanctification that occurs at salvation, and the ongoing salvation, the ongoing sanctification, the transformation into the image of Christ. There's only one way for that to be accomplished, and that's by faith and grace. Faith in what Christ has done, and grace meaning the moving and operation of the Holy Spirit. So when it comes to 7 and 7, Paul opens up the door to a personal experience. And we've already talked about how in 7:1-6, present tense verbs and pronouns were primary. And then in 7:7-7:13, aorist or past tense verbs and pronouns were dominating. And then in 7:14 to the end of the chapter, Paul purposely moves back, I believe, to the present tense verb and pronoun. And 19 times in verses 14 through 20, gentlemen, 19 times the word I is used. Paul lays himself out and explains to us what it is that the I, the me, going under the process of sanctification is going to encounter. And he starts in verse 14 by saying, the law is spiritual. Again, here's a compliment to the law. After warning us that the law could incite the sin nature to move us towards pride and a wrong thought process, he comes back and he says, the law is born of God. That's spiritual, pneumatikos, of the Spirit. But I, and now this is present, as he sits at the desk in Corinth, writing the book of Romans, 25, 30 years after he's saved, but I am carnal. And we've said that that's not carnally minded. That just means that he's a member of the human race. When he adds the term sold unto sin, then we find that he is, in fact, someone that recognizes that the sin nature is still affecting him. He's sold like a slave under sin. This is, again, debated by scholarship, but in these passages, I don't think we can come away with the idea that man no longer has a sin nature. I think the wording and the warning that the Apostle Paul gives here is dynamic. Then he says in verse 15, he says, for what I do, I allow not. For what I would, that do I not. But what I hate, that do I. We've covered this, and so I'm going to summarize it by saying this. Paul the Apostle experienced sin in his life even after he was saved, Spirit-filled, and understood the message of the cross. And there's just no ways to avoid that thought. He doesn't tell us what the sin is, but there's several things that he does say. Sin in the life of the believer is an inevitable truth. To think that you're going to move through the process of sanctification and never see sin surface in your life is an unrealistic expectation. It would be a myth. Christian perfectionism doesn't exist. If it could exist in anyone, we would think it would exist in Paul, who is the perfect example.

0: don't have two natures. We're not a dual-headed monster. Or, oh no, the sin nature can't rule and reign in our lives or impact us at all in our lives. And I honestly held that opinion for a period of time myself. But these passages help me to see that Paul is simply saying sin is going to surface in our life, and we have to recognize that that stems, you can point to everything else, but it stems to sin in us. There's an element that I see here for what I would, I don't understand, for what I would, that do I not. Paul is somewhat surprised when sin surfaces. And here's several things that we learn. Number one, sin in the life of Paul does surface. Number two, Paul never accepts it as something that he's going to live with. He sees it. He recognizes it. But like every born-again believer, he hates sin. So in our process of growth, when we recognize sin coming up from within ourselves, or sin as an action or sin as an attitude, then we have to say, you know, I am carnal, sold unto sin. I haven't appropriated the benefits of the new covenant the way that I should. I'm still in process. I don't make excuses for my sin. I don't justify my sin. I don't say, well, I've got to sin a little bit every day because this is my status. Paul doesn't do it. He owns his sin. He says, that's me. That's sin in me. The very thing that I'm hating, that I'm doing. I don't understand. That's a shock to me. And to be honest, when sin surfaces in our life, it should be a shock to us. It should make us look, sit back and go, oh, well, something isn't quite operating correctly because I'm supposed to have victory over sin. And I think this is what Paul is doing here.
1: Right.
0: Yeah?
1: Yeah, I think you should.
2: Absolutely. There's a tendency to in this modern age we live in to try to excuse our sin or to downplay what sin is. And so we had in the church for a while, there's been this thing, well, it's actually a blasphemy to ask forgiveness for sin. That was one of the grace extremities that
0: Grace Revolution taught that, teaches that still.
2: And so Paul never had that attitude. Paul had the attitude, sin is wrong, the law is good.
0: Right.
2: Matter of fact, in verse 16, we'll look at that, where he agrees with the law.
0: Right.
2: Because since, literally in the Greek, I speak the same thing as the law.
0: Yeah.
2: So he doesn't try to downplay the requirement of God as he's struggling with it, nor does he downplay his failure.
0: Yeah. And that's for us, isn't it?
2: Right.
0: So when you are in traveling through sanctification, the process of being transformed into Christ, and you see something in your life, an attitude or an action, a thought process, and you know it's incorrect. It doesn't match up with the Word of God. It doesn't match up with the quote law of God, the righteous requirements meant for Christians in the new covenant. Then you have to say, my bad. Something occurred and it was the result of sin in me. My problem is sin, and sin dwells in me. And somehow, even though I didn't intend for it, even though I don't want it, even though I may not have planned for it, I see it surfacing. And I kind of see this in the Apostle Paul. Now, this also would include perhaps a battle with sin that a person going through sanctification might encounter. And that is, say there's a temptation for something that you used to do that was fleshly, that was a pleasurable sin. And boy, that thought pattern hits and that temptation comes and you say, I'm not gonna, and then you do. I think that falls into this category too.
1: Yeah, just while you've been talking, I've just been thinking of a statement that John makes in his first letter. He says, but if we walk in the light and he is in the light, we have fellowship one with another, and the blood of Jesus Christ, his son, cleanses us from all sin. And that is a, I forget exactly the language in the Greek, but it's a constant state of being cleansed.
0: Right.
1: As long as I am walking in the light, I am being cleansed.
0: Right.
1: So that means this entire walk with God, I'm going to be dealing with what you've been describing. The imperfect nature of myself, the conflict between

0: longing to do what is right, but not finding the ability to do it. That struggle is going to exist in me until the day that I meet the Lord in the air or go to see Him right. prior to that. It's just going to be my struggle. And but the resolution is a humble, contrite spirit, not looking to self-dependence, but looking to dependence upon Christ.
1: Right.
0: But this is the normal state of Christianity.
1: Yeah, we're going to experience this. And again, I think that as we, and let's define walk in the light, because you gave that as the answer.
0: Right.
1: Walking in the light means what to you? How would you, because the believer listening to us today says, oh, if I walk in the light, then these are, this is something that I can count on.
0: I would start with the word grace. Grace is the power source that I need. You go to Titus chapter 2, verse 11 and 12, and Paul describes grace as this this power source that comes that brings salvation, but also as a teacher that teaches me, for the grace of God has appeared unto all men, bringing us salvation, teaching us to deny ungodliness and worldly lust, to live soberly, to live righteously, to live godly in this present world. So grace teaches me to live a holy life.
1: Right.
0: And so where does grace come from? Well, grace is received by faith, Ephesians 2:8. We receive grace by faith.
1: Right.
0: And that has brought salvation to us. Then the question is, well, faith in what? Then that's the question, and I think in Galatians 2:20, we get that answer, for I am crucified with Christ, nevertheless I live, yet not I, but Christ lives in me in this life that I now live, and that word live is synonymous with the term walk.
1: Right.
0: So this life that I now, it means to order my behavior. So the way that I now order my life as a born-again believer is by faith. It's right there.
1: Yeah.
0: And it's not of the Son of God, it's in the Son of God who loved me and gave Himself for me. So this faith that I now live by is in Jesus, the Son of God, who loved me and gave Himself for me. There's the work of Jesus on the cross of Calvary. So I place my faith in Jesus, what He did at Calvary, and I receive the grace of God that enables me to live what Paul described in Titus chapter 2, a holy life. Colossians 2:6, as you have received Christ Jesus the Lord, so walk ye in Him. Order your behavior this exact same way.
1: So walking in the light is maintaining your faith in Christ.
0: Absolutely.
1: Throughout the transformation process.
0: That's what it means to walk in the light. And as we do that, as we maintain Christ and His cross as the object of our affection, the object of our faith, then we will, this is the reality. The closer that I get to Him, the more exposed I become. So the depths of depravity are then really unveiled. He's not dealing with surface level stuff anymore, alcohol, tobacco, whatever, you name it. He's dealing with the stuff that's deep within the heart, jealousy, anger, pride, unforgiveness, bitterness, whatever it might be. He's now uncovering all of that, really the ugly stuff.
1: Yeah, it wouldn't.
0: And that brings me to the cross for the cleansing that
1: right.
0: I need.
1: It wouldn't exclude those things if a person is
0: Certainly
1: struggling
0: not.
1: With them, but we would believe that as the inner man is changed and some of the externals eliminated, that the depth of the work of the Holy Spirit keeps digging into that inward man and correcting what's incorrect. So walking in the light provides us with the truth that's already been preached in Romans, the truth of justification.
0: Yep.
1: And this is huge. As we walk, and Paul, if we were to read Paul in the way the letter is written, in less than a minute, we would also get to Romans 8:1. There is therefore now no condemnation.
2: Which is a powerful verse.
1: Rehearsing of something taught in Romans 3, 4, and 5 about justification, or 5 and 4 and 5 in justification. A reiteration, because if this is my condition and I'm walking through that, I have to remain confident that justification, as long as my faith is in Christ, is maintaining me.

0: And even though I see sin surface, I'm not eliminated when sin surface. This is why previous to sanctification, you have to understand justification by faith. And the same faith that justifies is the same faith required to walk through sanctification. So when Paul sees these things rise up in him, and somehow they're exhibited, we're not told what Paul saw. He doesn't define it, and I'm kind of glad he didn't, because otherwise we'd have a world of Christians that just would think there's only one sin that could possibly come. But whatever it was he saw, he hated. It was unchristlike. It was contrary to the Word of God. And Mike, I failed to do it. Let's read verse 16, because that goes into our conversation.
1: If then I do that which I would not.
0: Presents Paul doing something against his will. He doesn't want to do it and is trying not to do it, whatever it might be, but finds himself doing it anyway.
1: I consent unto the law that it is good.
0: This simply means that the law of God is working as it is supposed to work. It defines sin. Again, the law is not evil. The law defines sin, portraying the fact that the sin nature will rule in man's heart if not addressed properly. Again, the law can be a problem because it, again, has the opportunity to present to the sin nature an option to operate by pride, by independence, by self-dependence. So when Paul sees something rising in his life, several things here before we break. Number one, he's a born-again man, saved, filled with the Spirit, understands the message of the cross, understands the ways and means of the new covenant. He also recognizes that he in himself still, at this present time, is fleshly, unspiritual. I like this definition of I am carnal. It means incapable of spiritual obedience and sold unto sin. It means I still have a sin nature, and that sin nature is going to attempt to control my walk, my life, my responses, my attitude. He said, and I find myself at times doing what I don't want to do. That means that he hates his sin, but it also means that he owns it and he recognizes that sin within him has been allowed to come to the surface. This is not what he wants. This is not what he desires. No born-again man wants to see sin rise and then fulfill whatever it may be that sin is demanding of us in action or in attitude or in reaction. We don't want to see that as born-again believers, but it is inevitable that we will. We have to recognize then that the law is not the problem. I'm simply saying, you know, I learned from the law that that action, that attitude, that which was inappropriate for me that I just exhibited, I agree with the law. That's wrong. The problem is sin in me. So there's our problem. And thank God for justification that maintains us in relationship with Christ as we travel through these problems in our Christian experience. So whatever you do, don't get discouraged and give up. Paul doesn't say, I'm going to give in to this sin consistently. Paul doesn't say, there's no way through this problem. Paul doesn't say he's going to live with this the rest of his Christian experience. So neither should you or I. We should look to what else Paul has to say relative to our victory. It's already been described to you this morning, and that is this: walk in the light. Keep your faith in Christ and what he's done for you at Calvary. When you fail, not if, repent of that failure. Ask God to forgive you. Keep your eyes on the ways and means of the new covenant and experience the grace of God that will keep you and will maintain you and even teach you more about holiness than any other source that you could ever possibly encounter. So it's the grace of God that we have to embrace. It's faith in Christ and the cross that brings us through this situation, but none of us are going to avoid this process. None of us are going to avoid the same situation that Paul did. Don't think of it as a mystery, or don't think of it as I'm the only one. Every Christian is going through this process. We'll be right back.
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0: All right. Again, we're dealing with some very difficult passages, but they don't have to be difficult. Are we making it clear what our responsibility is, do you feel?
1: Yeah, I think so. I think we're relating what most people... I think for some people, this is likely a... they can now breathe again because they've been struggling so badly and wondering, man, can I even really confidently say that I'm saved because of this struggle that I'm facing in this area of my life? Or maybe there's a couple of things that you're dealing with. Well, I think for some people, this is almost like, man, I can breathe again. Okay, so this is normal. I'm not an anomaly. I am a part of the Christian church that is struggling. Now, not to say that believers should be overwhelmed in almost every area of their life by sin. That I don't think is healthy, and we do need to have some conversations about what's going on with my faith. Where am I at with the Lord? So we shouldn't be overwhelmed in multiple areas of our life with sin, or and this is where the problem really comes in, is where we're unconcerned with that. And I think Christians need to be careful with that part, this part of the conversation.
0: In other words, sin doesn't matter.
1: Yes, exactly. Yeah. So we are in no way condoning sin. We still maintain that sin is an offense to God, brings conviction from the Holy Spirit, and requires repentance and confession and forgiveness and cleansing. We still hold to that tenet. But we also want to be clear. I mean, normal Christian experience for anyone I know is faced with this struggle.
0: Yeah. And Paul would say to Boutros from the text, that which I hate...
1: Yes.
2: I do.
0: You don't embrace and say, okay, I'm just going to embrace this. And when you hate something, you might be experiencing it.
2: Yeah.
0: But there's a different attitude by the word, I hate it. That is a person desiring release from, elimination of. And that has to be our attitude when we encounter any sin. The closer you get to God, the more minute some of the things pointed out by the Holy Spirit might seem. Mm-hmm. The truth was you weren't ready to see it yet. Mm-hmm. You couldn't see it. And the personal growth in our walk with God brings us from the obvious to perhaps the not so obvious.
1: Yeah.
2: And, you know, going back to your comment earlier from John, walking in the light. Walking in light does, to me, there are two really powerful things it does. Number one, it exposes things in us. The light of the Holy Spirit, the light of Christ, exposes things in us that need to be dealt with. The writer to Hebrews talks about the sin that so easily besets us. Mm-hmm. May not beset the person next to you, but you know what so easily besets yourself. Mm-hmm. You know the things that the Holy Spirit is not allowing you to be comfortable with. So that light exposes that. But that light also exposes the things that we place in front of the cross, or the things that the devil places to try to block our view of Calvary, because Paul makes it very clear that the victory or the fulfillment of this law that he agrees with, that he speaks in agreement to, that he consents to, that the fulfillment of that law is found in Christ and him crucified. So the light that we walk in exposes our weakness and exposes what the devil puts there and makes it easier for us to see the cross. If we remember the cities of refuge,
0: right,
2: where they can run to find protection if they accidentally kill somebody, one of the requirements was that all roadblocks, anything that was on the road, even potholes had to be filled, everything had to be removed, and then you had to put signs as to how far it was to the city of refuge. Yeah. You do everything you can to get to, and we
0: make
2: should
0: it easy to
2: that's
0: reach.
2: Right, that's right. And the walking in the light shows us the thing. Now, get that out of the way. Get no. And it's not as much that that's sin, but it will stumble our ability to see the cross.
0: Yeah, okay, good. So once again, I hope you're hearing us. We're not saying that sin is something the believer desires. We're not saying that sin is something that the believer should want. But sin is something that you will recognize when it comes up, when it rises up. And everyone is in a different process of change. And that's not the way I want to say it. They're at a different level of change. So it might be obvious sin. It might be something that nobody sees. I know that I'm thankful that most of the things that God does for me and about changing me is done behind the curtain. I don't have to expose it to everybody else to see it and eliminate it. Right. But I have to recognize that I am not capable. I am spiritually incapable. I am incapable of spiritual obedience. That's what it means to be carnal. I am sold unto sin. I do have a sin nature. It is throttled by my union with Christ, but it's not eliminated. And at times, for whatever reasons, sin is going to surface in my life. I recognize it because the Word of God declares it as wrong. The Spirit in me declares it as wrong. And so then I have to recognize that's my problem. Another deflection that we utilize so often is, well, I lost my cool, but it was his fault.
2: Yeah.
0: Or it was her. That woman you gave me, Lord. Right? All of this is, I look to him because Paris is already in trouble. I look to him, Christ, I have to find the reason how I rise above it. Again, in the writing, if we were reading it, Paul would already be at the answer in the time that it has taken for us to cover one verse. And that answer is the law of the Spirit of life in Christ Jesus. That answer is, as Paris has already said it, it's the grace of God flowing when proper faith is maintained by the believer. See, there we go, isn't it? There we go back to faith in Christ in the cross. When proper faith is maintained, the law of the power of the Spirit of life in Christ Jesus rises up and begins to eliminate the very thing that we saw surface and hated.
1: Right.
0: So this is where Paul is taking the believer. We don't avoid the truth of the need of our being conformed to the image of Christ. We don't hold to that sin. We don't embrace it. We hate it. We look to what God has provided for us in the new covenant provision, but we have to own it. Paul owns it. He doesn't blame someone else for his wrong attitude, his wrong action, his wrong thought. He says, it's sin in me. And I think this is the emphasis. And again, thank God for justification that allows us to have relationship with God, freedom from the penalty of sin as we travel through this process. Again, thank God for John 1 and 9 that says when we fail, if we confess our sin, he's faithful and just to forgive us our sin and cleanse us from all unrighteousness. Don't you know that taking your sin to God and confessing it is simply a return to the cross? It's simply showing dependence on what's already been done for you at Calvary. Every sin was paid for. Therefore, you can take that sin, that failure to the Father, and now, once you're cleansed, you can continue striving forward in faith, not in works, not in effort, not labor for reward, not in disciplines, labor in faith. Now, again, we have to be careful there because we're not eliminating discipline. We're not eliminating reading or prayer or Bible study or any other righteous action that the Word of God encourages us to embrace. Paris preached a great message on don't forsake the assembling of ourselves together and the need for the body to be the body to the body. All of those things are necessary elements of being Christian. But like the law of Moses, they can become the focus of our faith, and sin in us will bend our thoughts towards, oh, I can do that, or bend our thoughts towards, I do it, but no one else can, or I can do it where no one else will.
1: Right.
0: Pride, arrogance. See, the disciplines, the law, there's the danger of it. It's not wrong. The law is righteous and holy and good. I consent to the law that it is good. It shows me what is right, but it can't supply me with the power to live right. Only the Spirit of God living in the New Covenant believer can provide someone with that. So when we see sin, we've got to recognize it. We have to own it. We can't embrace it. We continue to hate it. But we have to learn the New Covenant method for release from the power of sin.
1: That's right. If a person would just be honest with the New Testament, they would not be able to locate any other action that definitively dealt with the power of sin. Nothing. No, prayer is not described as dealing with the power of sin. Fasting is not described as dealing with the power of sin. Church attendance, witnessing, you name it. There's only one place in all of Scripture that it's pointed to time and time again. Here is the answer for sin. It's the cross of Calvary, and the cross of Calvary alone, only the cross.
0: Yep. Mike, let's go ahead and read verse 17, if we could, please.
2: Now then, it is no more I that do it.
0: This has been misconstrued by many. It means I may be failing, but it's not what I want to do. No true Christian wants to sin because now the divine nature is in his life and it is supposed to rule and not the sin nature.
2: But sin,
0: the sin nature
2: that dwells in me.
0: Despite the fact that some preachers claim the sin nature is gone from the Christian, Paul here plainly says that the sin nature is still in the Christian. However, if our faith remains constant in the cross, the sin nature will be dormant, causing us no problem. Otherwise, it will cause great problems. While the sin nature dwells in us, it is not to rule in us. The idea of perfect faith needs to be addressed here, because honestly, if the sin nature is totally, completely dormant, we would have to be totally mature in our faith. I don't think that situation honestly exists in the life of the believer. We are learning, and thus sin in us is never silent, and the sin nature is the problem. This idea of I can come to the place where the sin nature can never express itself through my being, I'm not there.
1: Well, it does seem, and I think this is I think what you've been talking about the last couple of days for me it's helpful. The sin nature is what is causing me to do what I shouldn't do. That's what Paul is saying here, and so for the believer who is doing things that they shouldn't do, but yet

0: yet they have faith in Christ. They do, and in ways it's pure faith in Christ. But yet they find themselves still doing things that they shouldn't do. Well, what is the source of that?
1: Yeah.
0: And I do think that it's more difficult to say that the sin nature is completely inactive in the believer's life than it is to say that the sin nature is no longer the dominating force in the believer's life. I think that's more appropriate.
1: Yeah. Wiest actually said, and a lot of Brother Swigert's teaching on the dormant state of the sin nature came from Wiest. He says that the sin nature is relatively dormant.
0: There you go.
1: And that's
0: a good qualifier.
1: Yeah,
0: right?
1: it is a qualifier. Right. Should the sin nature be ruling and reigning? No.
0: No.
1: But yet, because, and we had plenty of conversations of this with Brother Swigert, and again, he would say very clearly, our faith is never as mature in Christ in the cross as we think. It's never as complete. There's always, at least in most of us, and I have to say in all of us, there's that segment of faith in self that's a result of sin nature. The sin nature primarily drives us towards sin, which is action or attitude that's contrary to God, but it also drives us towards selfishness, faith in self, independence from God. I can do it. Mm-hmm. And there's still more of us, more of that in us. I don't think anyone ever reaches that perfect status, which would bring about, even with someone whose faith was in Christ and the cross, a relatively dormant sin nature.
0: Right.
1: And I mean, again, I would use the Apostle Paul's life. If anybody understood what the new covenant was demanding of the believer, it would be the Apostle Paul. But yet he finds himself in the same experience 30 years after becoming a Christian as you and I, after he's already dealt with, I believe, the situation with Galatia. The Galatian epistle is clear what it is that we need to do. If we walk in the Spirit, we will not fulfill the lusts of the flesh. There's no doubt in my mind what Paul is saying to the Galatians regarding sanctification. Having begun in the Spirit, are we now made perfect by the efforts of our flesh?
2: Yeah.
1: God forbid. It's not that way. So there's no doubt that Paul understands the new covenant. But understanding the message of the cross will never guarantee you a total freedom from selfishness, self-dependence, independence from God. That's part of the fall. And I wish I could say that you could reach a point where there is no problem. I just don't think we can get there. I don't think it exists.
2: William's New Testament puts verse 17 this way. Now, really, it is not I that am doing these things, referring to sin, but it is sin, and it should be the sin nature. We have no doubt about that. The definite article is there. The sin nature, which has its home within me. So, in other words, it abides in us. The sin nature abides in us, and that doesn't freak Paul out, because Paul understands that there is a greater law that is more powerful than the sin nature. But he's aware the sin nature is there. It's like he's the unwanted guest in your home that cannot be removed, but at the same time, you understand you have limits.
1: Yeah.
2: And the limits are determined by how much we are focused on the finished work of Calvary.
1: Yeah.
2: Does that make sense?
1: Yes, it makes perfect sense. The new covenant method and means of overcoming sin is faith in Christ and the cross. And that's what opens up the power of the grace of God. So that's the means and ways of our new covenant process. All of this is a learning process. Nobody does this perfectly. I wish we could say that we did. But the Apostle Paul himself, again, says after he understands the message of the cross that the sin nature is still impacting him. I am carnal, sold unto sin. It's no longer I that do it, but sin that dwells in me. What's he saying? He's saying he's influenced by the sin nature, that its impact is still reaching into his heart and into his life. So let me ask this question, and I want you to think about it. If You think that your faith in the cross is perfect and you and that sin nature will never impact you again. Where are those wrong desires coming from?
0: Exactly.
1: Where do they stem from? Where does that wrong action gain access to your heart, your mind, and power? And we can go outside. I did this for years, and I read after one commentator that I really respect, well, the sin nature is dormant, so it's the flesh. Right. And now, even though there are two different things there, the flesh and the sin nature, they are not the same. Distinctive words, hamartia for sin nature, sarx, flesh. But what you have to realize is that flesh is the expression of sin that stems from the sin nature. So what I did was, if the sin nature is dormant, then the power of sin just has to reside in the flesh. And there is a semi-truth to that, in the sense that flesh remembers. It has a memory. It can be trained. You mentioned it earlier in the week. It can be wired. So my answer was, okay, sin nature is totally dormant and the flesh is wired against sin, so we got to fix it. But that's not what I think Paul is saying here. I read after one commentator again yesterday in study and preparation for this, one that I truly respect. He went there. So I guess I wasn't totally devoid of thought.
0: Right, right.
1: But if you say that you are totally free from the sin nature at all times, I have to ask you, where then does the impact of selfishness and sin come from in you?
0: Look at, I mentioned this on Monday, but I feel like reading it in Colossians 3:5. It says, "Mortify therefore your members which are on the earth, fornication, uncleanness, inordinate affection, evil concupiscence, covetousness, which is idolatry, for which things sake the wrath of God comes on the children of the disobedience." This is a word to the believer.
1: Yeah.
0: Right? This is a word to the believer. And then he goes on to say, in which you walked and sometimes when you lived in them. All right, so these are things that before coming to Christ you struggled mm-hmm. with. Now after coming to Christ, you're still struggling with some of these things.
2: And Paul, the word mortify means to
0: put
2: kill.
0: It to death, right? And then he goes on, he says more, put off also these, anger, wrath, malice, blasphemy.
2: As a believer.
0: Filthy communication out of your mouth, right? This tells me that there is still something in me that has the potential of causing me to walk, live, act like I did prior to coming to Christ.
1: Yeah, Ephesians 4, this was one of the other passages that I dealt with in coming to the knowledge that the sin nature is still in some way impacting me. Ephesians 4, 24, that you put on, go back to 22. You put off concerning the former way of life, conversation, the old man, watch now, which is corrupt according to the deceitful lusts. That is in the present tense, which is being corrupted. It is not something that is just responding to what used to be. It's something that is actively corrupting. I couldn't get around that.
0: Right.
1: And so there is something that is acting on my being that's constantly corrupting me. I am carnal, sold unto sin. Is there an answer to the sin nature? Yes. What is it? Faith in Christ and the cross. Does anybody do that perfectly? No, because if we did, we would be wheeling and dealing, if you will, Christian perfectionism.
0: Right.
1: And that doesn't exist.
0: It's not a thing.
1: So what's the point? What am I trying to? I'm not trying to push you over the theological line. I'm trying to get you to not be discouraged when sin surfaces. I want you to take a deep breath and say, I have to take responsibility for this, but I don't have to keep this. This doesn't, whatever this is, doesn't have to be the way that I live out my Christian experience. Paul owns his sin. He takes responsibility for it. He said that it's not just me, it's sin in me. The in me that he's not wanting saying it, is the new man that's been born again and hates sin, but yet there's sin in him causing him to sin. Take a breath.
0: Yes.
1: Ask God to forgive you.

0: of anything that's ungodly, look to Christ and the cross.
1: Yes, yes.
0: And receive the grace that you need to rise above that aspect of your life that's been defeating you. Hate the sin. Embrace the sin as yours, but embrace the cross as the one and only answer to overcoming anything that you may find in you. You may not agree with us in regard to where we think sin comes from, but you must agree with us in regard to how you deal with the sin that you encounter. Please, faith in Christ and the cross will deliver you from everything and anything that you might encounter that's against God. We love you. Join us tomorrow.
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He's your healer tonight, your deliverer. Lord, we bless your name. We bless your holy name. Hallelujah. Praise your name, Jesus.

seated for about 60 seconds. You know, this song reminds me of Peter. Peter was about ready to face one of the gravest challenges of his life. He was going to deny Christ. But in the midst of what was happening, Jesus looked at him and said, "Peter, I have prayed for you that your faith fail not." Come on, church. He said, "I prayed for you." He didn't say that you won't fail. He said, "Peter, that your faith won't fail." But I love this line. He said, "Peter, when you come through." My. He said, "Peter, when you come through." Come on, church. He said, "Peter, when you come through, you've got something to testify about." And I've got news for you, church. You're not going down. You're going through. I'm here to tell you, you're going through. I want you to tell the devil, "Devil, I've lived.

to tell about it, and I've lived to testify. 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I know I want to just change things up just a little bit. I need, Brian, I need your help on this one just a minute. I've got something to say right now. When I woke up this morning, excited about coming here tonight, but there was a thought that was filling my mind this morning when I woke up. It's a song that we sing quite often, but it happens to be just one of my favorite songs of all time. So you're going to have to indulge me here for a moment. Because here's the good thing about this church. Have you noticed and have you really realized that your sins are fully gone? Oh, come on. Have you noticed that your sins are gone at last? I said, gone at last. My sins are gone at last. I had a long streak of that bad time, but my sins are gone.

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1: Now, a song from Brian Haney.

Amen. I want to be like Jesus. You may be seated. BJ, come sing.

The King is coming. Hallelujah. You may be seated. Next month, just a few days, April, SBN will celebrate its 14th anniversary. 14 years. Every one of you that's here tonight, you're here because of SBN. It's touched you. It's changed your life. Let me just share a little quick testimony. It won't take just a moment. Do we have any Vietnam vets in the service tonight? There. Reason why I say this, just not long ago, it was last year, about a year ago, January, I got a little picture in Vietnam. There was a dear lady from Australia who was an educational missionary. She was there on a visa to teach English, but she's born again, spirit-filled, and she had services in her house. And I had gotten an email from her telling me how that she was introducing these people to SBN. And she sent me a picture. And there in the picture were over 200 Vietnamese sitting watching SBN. Watching. And telling me how much they were growing and learning. So this network is reaching out around the world. It's going out live right now all over the world. And everything the Lord has called us to do, we have to have your help. Tonight, it's time to receive the tithe and the offering. Clap around here. I want you to be faithful tonight and do your best to help the work of God. Not make it a big pull because you're here. We want God to speak to you. We know that you've been blessed. And it's just time to show your thanksgiving for what God is doing in your life by helping the work of God continue around the world. Would you stand tonight? Would you stand as we pray? If you want to make out a check, make it out to JSM, FWC, SBN. Doesn't matter. Those of you joining us by television, we would love to hear from you. You can call 800-288-8350 as well. Father, we come before you in the name of your Son, Jesus. Lord, what a privilege it is to give to the work of God. You have commanded the church to take this gospel message around the world. And SBN is fulfilling that commission. But what you have called us to do, we must have the help of all that are being blessed. Lord, as they give tonight, I'm asking you to open the windows of heaven and pour out blessings upon them. Bless them in their coming and bless them in their going. And Lord, we give you all the praise and all the glory. And everybody said, amen. March around and drop in your gifts tonight. Jesus.

This song was written by Ira Stanfill. Back in the 1950s, he wrote some of the greatest music at that time in the world, I guess. So let it bless you.

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2: If you have your Bibles tonight, I want you to turn with us to the Gospel of St. Matthew. No, we're not covering the Sermon on the Mount tonight. We're going to look back a chapter. Go to chapter 4. Matthew chapter 4, beginning in verse 12. Matthew writes of this account and says this, Now when Jesus had heard that John, speaking of John the Baptist, was cast into prison, he departed into Galilee. And leaving Nazareth, he came and dwelt in Capernaum, which is upon the seacoast and the borders of Zebulun and Naphtali, that it might be fulfilled which is spoken by Isaiah the prophet, saying, The land of Zebulun and the land of Naphtali, by the way of the sea, beyond Jordan, Galilee of the Gentiles. The people which sat in darkness saw great light. And to them which sat in the region and shadow of death, light is sprung up. And I want to use for a subject ministering a few moments tonight, light has come. Amen. The light has come. Would you bow your heads, please? Heavenly Father, we come before you. In the name of Jesus, we thank you once again for all that you've done for us. We are grateful and thankful for your many blessings. We ask tonight for your help, for your leading, your guidance, your anointing. For we cannot do without the anointing of the Holy Spirit. Anoint our ears to hear what you would have us to say, and we ask it all in the name of Jesus. Amen. And amen. Do y'all want to hear a pretty cool story? Pretty cool. Some of you may be just like, when it's all said and done, that wasn't cool at all. But I think it was pretty cool. It was about 2 years ago, around this time, probably before Easter, before Resurrection Camp Meeting. Dr. Watts, I told him, I said I was going to tell on him just a little bit. Dr. Watts loves to collect autographs. He's a autograph collector. Sports, doesn't matter what sport it is. It could be ballet for all that matters, and he's going to try to... Kidding, Doc. But right down the road, in the next town over, in the town of Gonzales, at the Lamar Dixon Expo, there was an autograph signing from old-time professional wrestlers. I'm talking old-time, 80s, that era. Some of you are like, that ain't old. Well, you know. For some of us, it may be. So Dr. Watts said, I want to go because there's a couple of guys that I really want to get their autographs. Add it to my collection. And so he shows up to this event. And as he's walking through, he spots one of the main ones that he wants to see. Some of you may remember this name. Some of you. And if you do remember, some of you are probably like, I'm not going to say anything because I don't want to give myself away. But he stood in line for a man by the name of Ted DiBiase. His moniker was the Million Dollar Man. As he stood in line, people were flocking all around him. He had that unmistakable laugh, that evil, maniacal laugh. When Dr. Watts's turn, he walked up to where Ted DiBiase was sitting. And Mr. DiBiase looked up at him and stopped and said, I know you. And Dave's eyes got this big. And he said, I don't know. And he said it again, I know you from somewhere. I've seen you before. And Dave's like, I've never met you before. And he said, wait a sec, I've seen you on TV. You're with Gabriel, aren't you? He said this was the weirdest feeling. He said, yes, sir. He said, I watch y'all every Saturday. And I'll watch y'all's network as much as I can. And the reason why I'm bringing that story up is because I want to share his testimony, because he personally said it to me. He gave me his testimony some time back. And he said, Gabe, let me tell you something. Let me tell you how I came to Christ. He said, I was on top of the world. In the 1980s, the world was my oyster. I was flying everywhere in private jets and riding in limousines. He said, I had money coming out of my pockets. And he said, and that money that you saw on TV was not fake, it was real. And he said, I was making money hand over fist. He said, but I was lost as a goose. He said, my life was falling apart. I was a drug addict, I was an alcoholic. I was on the road 300 plus days a year. My family was falling apart. He said, but no matter where I went, I would wind up in a hotel room, drunk, high, or hungover. And he said, I'd flick on the television set. And every single time, your grandfather would be on. He said, Gabe, I'd shout, and I'd cuss him, and I'd turn the channel.

The next night, in a different town, in a different city, click on the television, and there's your grandfather. He said, I'd cuss him, I'd shout at him, and I'd flick the channel. The next night, I'm flying somewhere else, and I flick on the channel, and who do I see? And he said, finally, I started to watch just a little bit. I started to go from cussing him to just cussing under my breath as I began to watch him. And he said, I would watch just for a few moments at a time, and then I'd get so under conviction I'd had to turn the TV off. He said, but it started out just a few seconds, and it led to a few minutes. It led to half an hour. And he said, next thing you know, I'm watching the entire telecast.

said I would be sitting there shaking with conviction as God was dealing with my heart. But he said I couldn't say yes. I would just say no and I would push it away. He said this went on for years. And then I lost track of seeing your grandfather on television. He said, I kind of thought it was a relief. But as I came to the end of my career, I had nothing to show for it. A home that was in disarray. A family that was on the verge of being gone. And I couldn't shake all the sin in my life. Until somebody came to me and said, it's time for you to say yes to Jesus. And he said, all of a sudden, whenever he said that, I broke. He said, I just lost my composure. And I said, I couldn't help it. All those memories of watching your grandfather on television came flooding back into my mind, where I would see him point that finger into that camera and tell the whole world, Jesus loves you. He can deliver you from sin. He can break that bondage of alcohol. He can break that bondage of nicotine. He can break that bondage of drugs. He can put your home back together. And he said, finally, I couldn't shake it anymore. And he said, I had to say yes to Jesus. And as Dave is looking at him, and he's looking at him, and he looked at him and he said, Dave, I'm giving you my number. I want you to tell Gabriel to call me because I want to be on his program. He's sitting there just like, that was the weirdest thing I've ever seen. But he walks into another line, another old-time wrestler. His name was Lex Luger. That man looked like he was carved out of stone. He had the perfect physique, massive, but he's in a wheelchair right now. And Dave was walking through that line, and once again, Lex looked up at him and said, I know you. Dave's like, again? He's like, sir, I've never met you. He said, no, but I've seen you on TV. You're with Gabriel, aren't you? He said, yes, sir. And let me tell you his story real quick, because he told me his testimony as well. I don't know how it happened. He called the ministry and got a hold of Robin. And Robin said, I don't know who else to give it to, so Gabe, here you go. And for an hour, I'm listening to his testimony. He said, Gabe, I was once again at the height of my profession. I had it all, but everything came crashing down when one of my managers, who was a lady having an affair on his wife and her husband, she was over at his house and she died of a drug overdose. And he said, my life from that moment began running out of room, and it began to run out of shambles. He said, I was involved in drugs and alcohols. He said, I was in and out of jail all of the time. Being pulled over for drunk driving, being pulled over, being high behind the wheel. And he said, I finally got to the point where I was in prison. And I told myself, I've wasted my life. My life is nothing but darkness. And I'm going to end my life. And he said, when those thoughts were running through my mind, Gabe, something happened. All I know, it had to have been God. He said, because somebody, a pastor from a church that I did not know who he was, didn't know his church, didn't know where his church was located, but he came walking into my cell and said, God spoke to me and told me to come pray for you because he loves you and he wants to change your life. He said, Gabe, think about it for a moment. I was on my way to commit suicide. I was about ready to end my life. He said, but that man was a godsend, because he came right up to me and he said, God wanted me to tell you he loves you. He wants to change your life if you just give him a chance. And he said, at that moment, he said, I began to weep like a baby. All of these, everything just came coming up and flooding up. And he said, I couldn't control it and I couldn't help it. I fell to the ground weeping and sobbing. And he said, that pastor picked me up and he said, I want to say the sinner's prayer with you. Are you ready to say yes to Jesus? And he said, Gabe, that moment changed my life.

He said, I've never been the same. I've never been the same. They did a documentary about his life about a year and a half ago. They went through his life. But yet about a halfway point, they were going through that dark, seedy time of his life. And yet he said, the guy interviewing him asked him, how did you get out of that? He said, let me tell you about what Jesus Christ has done for me. He said, I wouldn't be here if it were not for the blood of Jesus Christ. I would not be here if it weren't for the cross of Jesus Christ. I wouldn't be here if it wasn't for the blood of Jesus Christ, God's only Son. As he shared that with me, I told him, I said, Lex, I'm sending you a Bible. And I sent him an expositor study Bible. And I said, read it every day. He said, don't worry, I'm going to devour it as much as I can. The reason why I'm bringing up that story is this. That is not, and those two stories are not isolated events. There are millions upon millions upon millions who are in the same spiritual condition. Even though they may not be in a physical prison cell, they are in a spiritual prison cell. But I've got news for them. They can be freed from that spiritual prison cell. All they've got to do is just say yes to Jesus Christ. And when they do, they can sing that old song, what can wash away my sins? Nothing but the blood of Jesus. What can make me whole again? Nothing but the blood of Jesus. The blood of Jesus still washes, still cleanses, and can still set the captive free. I want to take you back tonight. About 2,000 years ago, God had called a man by the name of John the Baptist to be the forerunner of Jesus Christ, to lay the foundation, to lay the groundwork for the coming of the Messiah. And even though the scripture describes him as a wild man, his message gripped the heart of Israel.

message. Repent. It didn't matter if you belonged to the religious sector in Israel. His message was repent. It didn't matter if you belonged to the aristocracy of Israel. His message was repent. Didn't matter if you were on the outside looking in or the inside looking out. His message was repent, for the kingdom of heaven is near. And I'd like to think in my mind's eye, I wish that I could go back in time to see this moment. As he was preaching his message of repentance, and people would come and they would flock to where he was. And although they had many who made fun, sneered and snickered, you had those that would walk down to where he was in that river, and he would baptize them. Maybe he would say, "Have you repented of your sins?" But one moment would stand out as he was baptizing those in the crowd that day. And as he'd put one under the water, brought them back up, as he was watching them walk off to the side, he turns and something catches his attention. He sees a figure walking towards him in the distance. And as that figure drew closer, I believe he knew exactly who it was. Amen. Because with his finger, he would point into the distance and say, "Behold, the Lamb of God who takes away the sin of the world." Hallelujah. I feel that tonight in my spirit. Behold the Lamb of God who takes away the sin of the world. My Lord, do you feel that tonight? Do you feel that in your spirit? Behold the Lamb of God, the one whom all those billions of lambs that had been offered and slain upon that altar of sacrifice, this was the one that they represented. And he would say, "Behold the Lamb," not a lamb, but "the Lamb who takes away the sin of the world." You see, the blood of bulls and goats could not take away sin. It could only cover. But this man that was walking down that way would be the one that would remove it, that would take it away as far as the east is to the west. He will take away every sin, every stain that bounds humanity. Behold the Lamb of God who takes away the sin of the world. Behold the Lamb. Behold the Lamb. The Lamb of God who takes away the sin of the world. But just as his ministry was winding down, speaking of John the Baptist, his life would be cut short. And then we see a transition from the forerunner to the Messiah. A transition from John the Baptist to Jesus Christ, where he would begin what I would refer to as his messianic ministry, preaching

teaching, and healing the sick. Wherever Jesus went, he came preaching, teaching, and healing the sick. I want to say it one more time. Everywhere he went, he came preaching, teaching, and healing the sick. And if he did that then 2,000 years ago, how much more do we need to do the same? Wherever we go, we preach, we teach, and we lay hands on the sick and believe for their recovery in the name of Jesus Christ. Hallelujah. Now, preliminary time is over. His ministry is beginning. And the scripture says, as we read it to you, if you go back to verse 12, Matthew writes of this account and says that he departed into Galilee. But notice the next phrase, and leaving Nazareth. Think about it for a moment. Leaving Nazareth. Was he leaving Nazareth because of maybe being fearful of somebody trying to harm him? No. Did he leave because people were just against him? Yeah. He left because he was rejected. I want you to just consider this for a moment. Nazareth, his hometown, where he grew up. The Lamb of God was there in their midst, and they did not want him. He was in their midst, and they did not want him. They rejected him. Could I pose this question tonight to you? Is America at this moment on the verge of rejecting Jesus Christ? Yes. He departs. And the scripture says that he comes to Galilee, Capernaum, where he made his headquarters, a little fishing town off of the Sea of Galilee. But I want you to notice real quick, just for a moment, that when Matthew begins this narration and lays this prophecy out given by Isaiah, he quotes Isaiah, who says and calls Galilee, Galilee of the Gentiles. So why did Isaiah refer to Galilee of the Gentiles, and why did Matthew add that in, Galilee of the Gentiles? I found that to be kind of interesting. And as I was preparing this message, one man said this: Galilee of the Gentiles spoke of the fact that Galilee had been in pagan hands for centuries. And it was a place where the Greek language, the pagan customs, non-Jewish influences held sway. Think about that for a moment. It was a place where paganism held sway. And therefore, that is why it was referred to as Galilee of the Gentiles. But even in that statement, one writer said this: it is not uncharacteristic that God would go for the least likely place where the Orthodox would never expect to find him among the greatest masses of unreached humanity. You got to think about this for a moment. The region of Galilee was massive.
The Jewish historian Josephus said that there were 204 villages within that region of Galilee, with each one having no less than 15,000 people each. It was a large, densely populated area. And that is where Jesus would go. A place where no one expected, but a place where there was unreached masses. Think about it for a moment. Unreached masses. There are people that are unreached even right now as we speak. There are people all over this world that have never been reached before, even as we speak. But God doesn't give up on those people either. Just as he did not give up on this group, he's not giving up on any people group, because it is his will, his desire, that all hear the gospel of Jesus Christ. Amen. And Matthew points and paints this picture using the prophet Isaiah's prophecy. And he describes

Darkness, shadow of death. Let's speak on darkness just for a moment. What do we speak of when we say darkness? Well, automatically we think an absence of light, and that's true. But I want us to go just a little bit deeper tonight. And I don't want us just to stay right there at that term, an absence of light. But in reality, when we speak of darkness, we are speaking of spiritual depravity. Spiritual depravity. What would cause a woman who is pregnant to terminate the life of that unborn child? But not only do that, but gloat about it. Who will go on social media and declare to the world they've had so many abortions and they feel so liberated. They've had so many abortions because they didn't want that child ruining their life. And what would cause a person to even think that abortion is health care? We're talking about someone who is spiritually depraved. We're talking about someone who is spiritually depraved that would gloat about murdering their child. Let me tell you something, church. You know where I stand on this. Let me go ahead and help you and say it one more time. I believe that abortion is not health care. It is murder. Abortion is not health care. It is murder. What would cause someone that when they hear that heartbeat to say, I don't want this any longer? Y'all know that Jill and I have four beautiful little girls. Say little, they're not so much little anymore. I still remember every visit when we began to hear the heartbeat for Samantha, for Abby, Caroline, and Mackenzie. And not one time did it ever cross my mind or cross the mind of Jill that we're going to terminate that. Let me tell you something. That is a living, breathing soul. That is a living, breathing soul. And all life begins at conception. Did you hear me, church? All life begins at conception. The moment of conception, that is a living, breathing soul. What would cause someone to take the life of someone else in cold blood with no remorse whatsoever? Spiritual depravity. But what makes this so bad is that term sat. Because that term sat means a willful acceptance. It means that they have accepted this reality that they are in darkness and there's nothing that can be done with it. They have accepted it. And they look at life as something that can be snuffed out just like that with zero remorse. You go down to the city of New Orleans tonight, and I pray to God you don't. Just stay away from the city of New Orleans. It's nothing but a cesspool. The whole city is spiritually depraved. The whole city, spiritually depraved. But guess what? God still desires
to shone, he just shine his light on that city one

more time. A willful acceptance of darkness. I mean, man, humanity is wandering aimlessly through life, not being able to see what is in front of them. They don't know where to go. They don't look at life the same way that you and I do. They look at life as having no hope whatsoever. Hope is gone. The desire for hope is gone. But what makes this so awful is their acceptance of it. And we know that life is but a vapor. Here today, gone tomorrow. And yet the majority of the world in which we live sits in darkness. And not only that, when you sit in darkness, darkness doesn't remain static, but death is ever close by. Because those who were sitting in darkness were also sitting willfully in the region of the shadow of death. Death hovered over that region. Can we say today once again that if we're not careful, death is hovering over or getting close to hovering over our nation? Because listen, we all know that though much of the world is sitting in darkness, we know that. But Matthew was not just referring to the Gentiles who were sitting in darkness. He was referring to his own people as well. Because let me tell you something, the Jews of that day, they had the law of Moses. They had the religion of Judaism, but yet they were still in the same darkness as the Gentiles. The religious leaders had the law of Moses. They taught it, but they had left the law of Moses and drifted so far away that the Holy Spirit labeled them as being in darkness. So we've got two issues here. Much of the world that we know is sitting in darkness, but also much of the church that we know is sitting in darkness as well. We are in what people refer to. I don't like to refer it to it this way. I don't like it at all, but people refer to this week as being the Super Bowl for Christianity. I hate that. Easter's not a Super Bowl for us. The resurrection of Christ is not a Super Bowl for us. All right. But you've got this weekend where scores of people across this nation will be flooding churches all around the cities and states of America. And yet you've got churches that have boldly proclaimed and posted it all over their social media. These pastors are saying that in Resurrection Weekend, we're not going to mention the resurrection. We're not going to mention the blood of Jesus. We're not going to mention the cross of Christ because we want to make people feel comfortable when they come in. Oh, yeah, they're going to feel comfortable, all right, because the same people who are in darkness are joining people in the church who are in the same darkness. So, yes, therefore, it is going to be absolutely comfortable. It is a travesty when you've got churches who are in darkness just as much as the world is. It is a travesty when we have churches that are trying to emulate the things of this world, when the world should be emulating us. But we're trying to emulate the things of this world so everyone can feel comfortable. Honey, church is not meant for you to feel comfortable. Church is a place for people that are hurting, who have needs, and who need Jesus Christ as their Savior. So I don't care if churches don't.

0: like it. As long as we've got breath, we're going to teach on Jesus. We're going to sing about Jesus. We're going to talk about the blood. We're going to preach on the cross of the Lord Jesus Christ. And we're going to tell the world there is nothing outside of Christ and Him crucified. In reality, anything outside of the cross is darkness. Anything outside of Jesus Christ, who He is and what He's done, is darkness. The world is sitting in darkness. Much of the church is sitting in darkness. They're sitting. Jesus is calling. Those who are sitting in darkness are dying while they live. Both in and outside of the church. Dying while they live. That is why it is ever so important for us to proclaim the truth of the gospel of Jesus Christ.
1: Yes. Yes. Yes.
0: Listen.
1: Hallelujah.
0: They may be in darkness, but hang on. Help is on the way. I want our city of Baton Rouge to know this. We may be in darkness right now, but help is on the way. I want to say this to the United States of America. If we don't get this right, and I'm gonna just go ahead and just sidebar this for a second. We got to understand. And I believe this to be sincerely 100%. You may not agree with it, but I do. If we don't get this election right this year, our nation is going down the tubes. If we don't get this election right in November, I'm afraid our nation is gone. That's why that you as a Christian need to understand. I said it Sunday, when you vote, vote right. When you vote, vote Christian. When you vote, you will never vote for somebody who promotes abortion or LGBTQ, SYZ, WX, and whatever it may be. I've got news for this nation. We may be sitting near darkness and getting ever so closer to that shadow of death. But God is about ready to send the greatest move of the Spirit this world has ever known. America, hold on. I said, hold on. I said, hold on. Help is on the way. Europe, hang on. Just hang on just for a little bit longer. Help is on the way. Africa, just hang on just a little bit longer. Help is on the way. China, just hold on. Help is on the way. For as, oh, help is coming. I can see it right now. Help is coming. Satan thought that he had the final say, but what he didn't realize was Jesus is about ready to step on the scene one more time. He's about ready to step on the scene one more time. He's about ready to open up the portals of glory one more time. Church, revival is coming. A move of God is coming. A move of God is coming. Is on the way. Jesus is on the way. Jesus is on the way. Jesus is on His way. They may be sitting in darkness now, but this time next year, scores and scores and scores

0: Jesus Christ for those who sit in darkness. The scripture says, light. Light has come. I've got news for you. Light has come. His name is Jesus. His name is Jesus. Only Jesus can satisfy the longing of the heart. Only Jesus could break the bondage of sin. Only Jesus can break every fetter. Only Jesus can sever those shackles of shame and guilt and oppression. Only Jesus. Only Jesus. Only Jesus. Only Jesus. Light has come. Light. How will they see this light? I'll help you. Preaching has always been God's method. The cross has always been God's message. I'm going to say that one more time because I want you to get this. People demean the art of preaching. They demean it. They look down upon it. They say that we don't do that now. Honey, God has never changed. He said it is by the foolishness of what? Preaching. God's method has always been preaching. God's message has always been Jesus Christ and Him crucified. Light is coming, but only through the preaching of the cross.
1: Yes, yes, yes.
0: The preaching of Jesus Christ and Him crucified. Light is coming. Jesus is stepping on the scene. Singers, musicians, make your way back up. Talking about light. God has given us a mandate to preach the message of the cross to the four corners of the globe. He has given us a mandate, and He told us to go forward. And I'm reminded of something that my grandfather said some years ago. He said in prayer, God spoke to him, brought him back to the early 1980s when He gave my grandfather a vision of an upcoming storm. And the harvest was plenteous. And he said, gather the harvest, get it done. Get it done. Satan thought that he stopped it. But in prayer, I'm reminded when Papa said it, he said the Lord spoke to him and said, that same mandate I gave you then, I have not changed it. Get it done. Get it done. We break our backs constantly trying to get television all over this world, knowing that many times we don't have the funds right then. But we're under that mandate that says, get it done. Get it done. Why? Because there are millions that are sitting in darkness, but light is about ready to spring up. Light is about ready to spring up. And what I'm about to say, I'm not demeaning our employees or our ministers or pastors. God has brought us, or brought them to us to help us to take this gospel around the world, but I don't think many of you understand the weight, the pressure. Of following that mandate of touching the world. It is all we think about. It's all we think about. We live it. This, you see, this is not a job for us. We don't do this to be famous. We don't do this so we can be seen. We don't do this for that reason. We do this because we're under an instruction. A mandate from heaven that says, get it done. We live with it every day. I'll be honest with you. None of my family sleeps well. We don't sleep very, very much at all. You want to know why? Because we see the faces of the people. And we hear them saying, come over and help us. We hear their cries and we see their faces. Every night we hear it, and that call is waking us up every morning. Get it done. Light is coming. Light is coming. Stand to your feet. Stand to your feet. I'm going to do this tonight. I'm going to give an altar call for salvation. You may be here tonight, and I pray everyone in this building has accepted Jesus Christ. But if you haven't, then this is an opportunity for you, or you may say that I've walked away from God. And God's bringing me back. If that's you, raise your hand right now. I pray, like I said, everyone in this building is saved. But if you just happen not to be, I want you to raise your hand. Like I said, I pray every one of you, it looks like you are, but this is specifically for you that are watching and listening right now, wherever in the world you may be. Wherever you may be sitting in that region and the shadow of death, but light has come. It's come to where you are. Here's what I want you to do tonight. I want you, if you say, Pastor Gabe, I'm not living right. I'm not living for God. But God is dealing with me. Then I want you to say a simple prayer known as the sinner's prayer. Saying words will not save you. It's believing these words. That's what's going to save you. Now everyone in here is going to say it with you to give you strength so you won't be alone. Even though you may be right now alone, you're not alone. There are those around here that are with you. Amen. And they're going to say it with you. And I want you to believe it right now with all of your heart, all of your soul, all of your being. Now repeat it after me. Those in the audience, say it with them to help give them strength. Dear God in heaven, I come to you in the name of Jesus. I'm sorry for my sins, the way I've lived, the things that I've done. Forgive me, wash me, cleanse me from all unrighteousness. With my mouth, I confess the Lord Jesus. In my heart, I believe that God raised Jesus from the dead, and He is alive. And right now, at this moment, I believe that I'm washed, that I'm cleansed, that I'm forgiven. that I am saved. Let's give the Lord a hand clap of praise tonight. I want you to turn around and tell your neighbor you love them. Be back with us in the morning at 10 a.m. Don't miss it. We love you. God bless you.
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My mother was the second one in our family, my grandmother being the first, to be baptized with the Holy Spirit with the evidence of speaking with other tongues. She was baptized with the Spirit one morning in prayer meeting at our church. The evangelist picked up the accordion and began to sing. 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

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Then they begin to sing. Trials are dark sometimes on every hand, and we cannot, oh, understand the way that God would lead us to that blessed promised land. 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

0: There is nothing like preaching the gospel of the Lord Jesus Christ, and particularly the message of the cross. 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
2: I suspect that every one of you in this building this morning, and everyone who watches by television, you know this song. You started hearing it a long, long time ago. And it's just as real today as ever.

I want you to hold on for 1 second. In this life, there's going to be trials and tribulations and circumstances that we may not fully understand the whys and the hows. But I do know this, that whatever you're going through, God won't leave you there. He'll bring you through every trial and every tribulation if you trust Him. I want them to sing it with that last chorus one more time. And I want you just to believe God if you're in a trial, if you're in a tribulation, if you're experiencing a situation right now. I want you to reach out your hand right now and say, Lord, I believe you're going to see me through. You won't lead me there. One more time.

Come on, just slip your hands up right now all over this building. He never promised this life would not be easy, but he did promise that help would always come in time. Hallelujah. Thank you, Jesus. Praise God. Thank you, Jesus. He'll lead you out. He'll lead you out. He'll see you through every trial and tribulation. There's never been a problem that he could not handle. There's never been a trial he would never see you through. But I'm here to tell you, if you just hold on, help will come in time. He'll show up.

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3: 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It's going to strengthen you. But all in all, it's going to give you a better understanding of the Word of God. 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

Darryl, wait just a moment, please. I want you to sing the last verse again. Ladies and gentlemen, whatever need you might have in your life, Jesus Christ holds the answer for that need. He's able. He is the King of Kings, the Lord of glory. And as Darryl sings this verse again, I want you, now listen carefully to me, I want you to lay your hand on that television set if you need healing, if you need leading, if you need guidance, if you need power, if you need victory. Lay your hand on it as he sings this chord, this song, this verse again, and let the Spirit of God move on your heart right now. Glory to God.

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0: I was born into a home 48 years ago that knew nothing of God. Did not know Jesus Christ, knew nothing of His Word. My dad had never even seen a Bible, never darkened the door of a church. My mother maybe had gone to two or three services. They were not bad people, they just had little or no opportunity.

There are a few days that go by that I do not thank God that somehow into that darkness came Jesus Christ. I guess a million years from today, I will thank him that someone had a burden to come to our community. And my mother and dad accepted Jesus. And that changed our lives forever and forever. And I guess this old song pretty well epitomizes the way I feel. I was sinking.

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I started to say the rafters, but there aren't any. But I want you to make it ring, this stadium. I don't know what they play here. I think it's rugby. And I don't know what else they have here. But I want, for one time, this stadium to ring with the praises of God as thousands upon thousands of God's people begin to glorify Him. And I want you to just pull out all the stops. Mike, I want you to pick it up. Let's everybody sing it now one more time.

If you've just joined us by television, wherever you may be, all over the United States, all over Canada, Haiti, Costa Rica, Guatemala, Honduras, El Salvador, the great country of Brazil, Peru, Ecuador, Paraguay, Uruguay, Bolivia, the Philippines, Australia, parts of this great continent of Africa, we welcome you to one of the greatest cities on the face of the earth today, beautiful Johannesburg, South Africa, where millions of people live and an awful lot of them love Jesus Christ with all of their heart and with all of their life. Hallelujah. I want us to have a fellowship meeting this beautiful Sunday afternoon. And what I mean by that, I want you to shake hands and hug some necks and tell your friend and your neighbor you're glad to see them. And take your time. Jesus will probably come before morning anyway. And I want you to just have an old-fashioned time of fellowship while we sing this song. And you by television, if you'd like, go ahead and join us all over this building right now. Shake your neighbor's hand and tell them Jesus loves them. We're there.

Give the Lord a hand of praise if you believe it. You may be seated. God bless you so very, very much. We're so happy to see you. So happy to have you with us. And we pray God's richest blessings upon you. And if this is your first service, well, we pray that the Lord will just touch you and meet you richly, which I know that he shall. And I want to say this. We have enjoyed tremendously being here in the city of Johannesburg. And what I'm about to say, I don't mean to ingratiate myself with you. That's not my purpose. But I mean it. I say it because I mean it.

0: I think that maybe, must so, some of the sweetest people in the whole world live in Johannesburg. I believe that. And it's been such a pleasure to be with you, to participate in your love for the Lord Jesus Christ. And we have been looking forward to this for a long, long time. And it's just our pleasure, very, very much so, to be with you. And God love you. I want Frances to come and greet you and say whatever she would like to say. I tried to say it last night and I forgot the date. We've been married 30 years, last October 10th. That is right, isn't it? She says, I thought about it. I remembered it. And I think she's the prettiest grandmother in the whole world. And I know that some of you may dispute my word, but I have the right to my opinion. But I want her to greet you. And honey, they're just what I said they are. And I think you know that.
1: Yes. Praise the Lord. Praise the Lord. Wonderful. Thank you, Jesus. You know, my husband mentioned a moment ago that when he was speaking about how that his family had never heard the gospel of the Lord Jesus Christ, you know, I was one of those that was raised in church all of my life. Every Sunday, ever since I can remember, as far back as I can remember, I attended church. Every Sunday night, I attended church. But you know, all during those years of childhood, I never one time from behind the pulpit of the church that I attended heard about the saving grace of the Lord Jesus Christ. I never one time felt the presence of the Lord Jesus Christ. I never one time was taught that when I had a problem or that I had a need, that I take it to Jesus and He could help me with it. I did not know anything. All I was taught that when you become a certain age, you joined a church. And after I was a teenager, my husband's father came to our town and built a church. And after that church was built, and I'll never forget it as long as I live, I attended a service there. And when we got inside the door, it literally frightened me to death because I had never been in a service where people clapped their hands. I'd never been in a service where they raised their hands and worshiped the Lord. And I did not know what was going on. I thought that all of them, it was something wrong with them. But you know, it was something in that service that I sensed and I felt. And even though I was frightened, it went home with me. And it was a drawing power about it that drew me back. And even though I didn't know what was going on, somehow I wanted to be a part of it. And as I sat in that service and I listened to the message that was coming from behind the pulpit, little by little, I began to see Jesus Christ as He really is to us today. He is a loving, a compassionate, and a kind Savior. And He loves us more than anything else. He loved us so much that He died for us. And I'm so glad this afternoon, standing here in this Coliseum and thinking, what would my life have been like had not somehow God directed my path to that little church? I don't even want to think about it. What I do want to think about is the fact that I was directed to that church and the fact that I accepted Jesus Christ as my personal Savior and my life was completely turned around. Today, I see Him. I feel His presence. It doesn't frighten me anymore. In fact, I long to be in His presence. And this afternoon, Jesus Christ is real. He is here for us. He loves us so much that He died on Calvary for us. And it's just something that I want to reach out to you this afternoon with love and say that God is love. Now, we are so thrilled to be here. And like I said the first night, the purpose for us being here is to somehow help you see Jesus Christ and He become more rich in your life than He's ever been before. I love Him this afternoon with all my heart. We're so pleased to be here, and we love you, and we would appreciate it. After this crusade is over this afternoon, as we go on to other parts of South Africa, would you pray for us? Would you pray that the services be anointed and that people can see Jesus Christ as He really is? Would you do that? Praise the Lord. Thank you. God bless you.

like a lighthouse to a sailor in the midst of a storm, like a harbor to a ship that's battered. 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

One day we're going to walk through a gate of pearl, streets made out of pure and solid gold. 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Ladies and gentlemen, John Starnes, wait till you see my brand new home.

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Glory, hallelujah, hallelujah. Closing out this part of the service, one of the greatest songs to me that's ever, ever, ever been written. It looks to a better time, a better land, a better place. And no one quite sings it just like the man that'll sing it today with God's help. Ladies and gentlemen, John Starnes, The Holy City.

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3: If you have your Bibles, turn with me, please, to the book of Romans. The great Apostle Paul's letter to the Romans. One verse, 8th chapter, 11th verse. Romans 8 and 11, it says, "But if the Spirit of Him that raised up Jesus from the dead dwell in you, He that raised up Christ from the dead shall also quicken your mortal bodies by His Spirit that dwelleth in you." This is the secret of life. I want you to think a moment. You want to know what living really is? Without God, man is dead while he lives. He said, "The Spirit of Him that raised up Jesus from the dead dwell in you, if it be. He that raised up Christ from the dead shall also quicken your mortal bodies by His Spirit that dwelleth in you." I want to use for a subject this afternoon, preaching a few minutes, four resurrection freedoms. In the embodiment of this message, I would hope to portray to you the tremendous victories that Jesus won for mankind in His resurrection appearances. He won us eternal life by His death on Calvary and His resurrection from the dead. But in the appearances that He made, as outlined in the book of John, two individuals before the great ascension, I believe, broke the back of Satan's hold psychologically, physiologically, mentally over mankind. And I would hope by God's help to relate that to you, four resurrection freedoms. Would you bow your head? Heavenly Father, I would ask you as we endeavor to delve into the great Word of God, I would pray, dear God, that Thy Spirit would enable us to preach, not to glorify flesh, God forbid, but to lift up the one that paid the price, Jesus. I would ask that you would anoint the people to hear and receive, anoint those by television. Lord, we know how important that it is. Help us to do no violence to Thy Word, but to say exactly what you want said, no more, no less. We'll ask it in Jesus' name, and everyone said amen and amen. A short while ago in the Soviet Union, a professor teaching the theory of evolution was confronted by a young student that did not agree with him. The student was a Christian. He was criticized, lambasted, lampooned, ladled as some crackpot off-brand because he would not agree with the quote-unquote scientific fact of evolution. One morning, the professor came into his class and he saw on a table there that had been brought in very early a model of the universe. It was done in intricate detail. The earth was perfectly proportioned. The stars, the planets, the moon, the sun in their perfect position. He stood and literally marveled at that which he saw and was mesmerized by it, at the intricate detail and handiwork of this masterpiece. After observing it for some time, he asked the class, "Who did it?" No one said anything. He asked several times, "Who did this? It's amazing. It's beautiful. It's perfect in detail." No one stood. In exasperation, he said, "I want to know who did it. It could not have just happened." The young Christian student stood. He's the one that had done it. And said, "Professor, that's what I've been trying to tell you for 6 months." In my country, the United States, evolution is taught as a fact. In our elementary, our junior high, our high schools, and our colleges and our universities. Creationism, as taught by Genesis, the Word of God, is laughed at in educational intellectual circles. And you'll hear the term scientific fact or science or creationism bandied about, but really those are just terms. Evolution strikes at the heart of God in His teaching. Man cannot believe in evolution and creationism at the same time. It's impossible. Evolution is the basic foundation of materialism, secular humanism, socialism, communism. Anytime that men deny God, they will teach evolution. Basically, that man is nothing. He somehow evolved from an amoeba. And when he dies, there is nothing else. But that's a lie. Man was created by God. You were created in His image. You, every one of you that are in this stadium, you that are watching me by television, you are tremendously important. In the eyes of God, so important that Jesus died on the cross of Calvary for you. But man suffered a fall at the very dawn of creation, a fall so severe that the mind of man cannot comprehend it. In that Garden of Eden, some approximate 6,000 years ago, man changed Lord. God was no longer man's Lord. Satan became man's Lord and the God of this present world. In the fall, man died. That's what God had told Adam and Eve. Eat of any tree of the garden except the tree of the knowledge of good and evil. For in the day that you eat of this tree, you shall surely die. Now, what was he meaning when he said die? Did he mean that man would fall over like he had taken strychnine or some deadly poison? No. He meant that man would suffer a spiritual death. And what is spiritual death? Spiritual death is separation from God. Whenever the spiritual umbilical cord is cut between you and God, you are dead. You may walk around, you may breathe, you may transact business, you may carry on conversation, but you're dead. For no man is truly alive.

alive that does not know Jesus Christ. In man's psychological, physiological makeup, there are certain strengths that man has been given by God, basically categorized in four different ways: hope, love, faith, and security. I'll say it again. In man, when God originally created Adam, He placed within man the bedrock, the rudiments, the foundation of all that pertains to life. In the psychological, the physiological realm, it is hope, love, faith, security. When man fell, man lost that quartet of power, and he took upon himself the reverse, or the opposite of that of which I've said. The opposite of hope is despair. The world is steeped in despair today. Many of you sitting here are in despair. Millions by television, sad to say, are. The opposite of love is fear. You would think it's faith, but it's not. The opposite of love is fear. The opposite of faith is doubt. The opposite of security is worry or care. So when man fell, man became riddled with a quadriplegic of death called despair, fear, doubt, worry. And that quartet of death binds, sears, holds in hellish darkness the entire human race today. It makes life hell. It takes the joy, the pleasure, the peace out of living. Despair, fear, doubt, worry. And I would hope to show you today by the word of Almighty God how that Jesus' appearances after his resurrection broke the bondage and broke the power of that deadly quartet of damnation. Each time he appeared, as recorded in the book of John, he won a victory over one of these life problems. Now, I want to make a few preliminary statements before I get into the body of the message. Not one single solitary person recognized Jesus Christ after he rose from the dead upon casual observance. Not one. I want to say it again. Even though Jesus appeared to those that he had literally been intimately acquainted with for 3.5 years of public ministry, not a one of them recognized him after his appearance, even though the Greek text tells us he was not changed as far as appearance was concerned. There were some exceptions, nail prints, etc. But basically, it was the body of flesh, bone, but his closest intimates didn't know him. The first recorded act that we have that is so poignant, so pregnant with the possibilities of victory for the human race, is recorded in St. John chapter 20, verses 11 through 13. Beautiful in its application. I'll read it to you. It says this. St. John chapter 20, verses

0: Verses 11 through 13, but Mary stood without at the sepulcher weeping, and as she wept, she stooped down and looked into the sepulcher, and seeth two angels in white sitting, the one at the head, the other at the feet, where the body of Jesus had lain. And they say unto her, Woman, why weepest thou? She saith unto them, Because they have taken away my Lord, and I know not where they have laid him. Jesus' very first resurrection appearance was to a woman that had formerly been possessed by demons, Mary Magdalene, Mary of Magdala. And as she stands before this momentous meeting at a tomb, and there is nothing more foreboding than a tomb, she weeps. The Greek text says it's more than a tear. It's her insides torn apart. It's like somebody is taking two giant hands and squeezing the life out of the girl of Magdala. She is overcome by total despair. That's the first example. Despair. And before I proceed further with her, I want to say this. This is the problem of the human race today. It's the problem of nation after nation. Despair. The man that heads up our foreign missions work, missionary Jim Woolsey, has served over 12 years as a missionary in South and Central America. He will verify what I say. I read an article the other day. They were talking about millions upon millions of people in Central America, South America. They get up every morning and there is no hope of anything ever being any better. You that sit here, millions of you by television, there is a hope that things will improve for many of you, most of you. Somehow that you'll get better. Somehow the physical malady will disappear. Somehow the sun will rise again. Somehow the stars will shine. Somehow it'll get better. But to millions the world over, there is no hope of it ever getting better. And I want you to think about that. Without hope, man wanders in perpetual darkness. It's like you're chained to a corpse. Think of it. Some of you in this building, in this stadium this afternoon, you sat there, you hurt, you ache inside, and the culprit, the terrible demon of bondage, is despair. You don't see any way out. That's the reason more people are committing suicide today than ever before. The other day, the Spirit of God moved upon my heart at the conclusion of a message. I asked those that had attempted or contemplated suicide to come forward. I was shocked. I expected at the most two or three scores walked out. This is the epitome of despair. Tears rolling down their cheeks. No hope for living. Nothing is good anymore. I was on the phone last week and I talked to a man, his tongue thick with drugs. His wife had just committed suicide. She had basically died in his arms. She had said, I can't take anymore. I can't stand anymore. Their life was a literal living hell on earth. It was one fight after the other. There was no reason for going on. The neighbor's getting to the place. This is no longer an isolated case. It's happening over and over and over and over. Some of you here today, your home is hell. And she took a handful of pills until her heart burst in her breast and she died a few hours later. Despair. Overwhelming gloom. I don't know about South Africa, but in my country, the United States, there are 10.5 million alcoholics. There are 7.5 million problem drinkers as well. The drug business today in the new United States is $100 billion a year. It's a bigger business than General Motors. Drugs, alcohol, cocaine, marijuana, heroin. Why? Despair. There's nothing to live for. Man has sowed to the flesh, and of the flesh man has reaped corruption. And Mary Magdalene is dying in despair. And I want to tell you why. Now put yourself in her shoes a moment. The Bible doesn't say a lot about this girl as far as what happened to her in the past. Tells a lot about what happened to her after she came to Jesus. It just said, whom Jesus cast out 7 devils. It must have been hell on earth. Demon possession. How does it feel when you've collapsed every vein in your arm, lady? How does it feel when you are now shooting between your toes or under your tongue and your whole being is one life of trying to get a fix? How does it feel? How does it feel, mister, when the ring is closing in and you find no way out? You are bound. You are possessed. It's a living hell. It's a nightmare. And you're sick. Sick of it all. Demon possessed. Mary Magdalene was like that. But Jesus came into her life. I wish I could have stood near to have witnessed the moment. I wish I could have seen that, just a moment of that experience when he touched her and she was delivered. Let me tell you this. Religions of the world will tell you, if you'll come and embrace them and you will go through their indoctrination courses, that after a period of time you will gain a particular place and position and finally you will be accepted. Religion is a lie. But Jesus says, if you'll give me one moment in your life, I will break the bonds and the chains and the shackles, and I will make a new life, and I will give you a reason for living, and I will lift you up above the shadows and plant your feet on higher ground. You wonder why we get excited about Jesus. I'm not propagating a theory or a cause or a doctrine or a dogma. I'm propagating a person. That's my message. That's my song. That's my life. Jesus said, come out of her. And this woman went from death to life, from hell to heaven, from sin to salvation, from bondage to deliverance. Glory to God. No wonder we Pentecostals shout. No wonder we shout. We're not serving a dead Christ. He is alive. He can set the captive free. He can break the bonds and the chains and the shackles that bind humanity. He can fill the void in your life, girl. He can give you the excitement that you crave, boy. But wait. Wait. What? You that are here. I don't know you, but God does. And there are thousands and thousands of you here, and there are millions of you by television. Before Jesus saved you, you were a drunk prostitute, a doper, a pervert, a thief, a liar, a cheat. You were going nowhere fast. But he saved you. He changed you. Many times you think about it. What would have happened had I never heard of him? What would have happened had no one ever told me? And what would you do now? Watch me closely, TV audience. Watch me, people in South Africa. If someone were to tell you and you knew it was true,
1: God is dead. He's dead. That's what happened to Mary Magdalene. He's dead. If someone were to tell me Jesus is dead, I wouldn't want to live. There would be absolutely no cause, a reason, or purpose for living. I would just as soon close my eyes in the Stygian eternal darkness of death if I thought he was dead. My God, I was possessed with demons. And he came and he set me free. And now I've got to go back to that. I've got to go back to that darkness. My God, I've got to go back to that. But wait. Mary. Oh. Through blinding tears, she looks up and says yes, and she sees a man. Supposing it had been the gardener. And she said, as he looked at her, Mary, don't you know me? And she said, Rabboni. And reaches to grab him, and he said, don't touch me. I've not ascended yet to the Father. But in a flash, in a moment, the despair was gone. In a moment, she was no longer a demon-possessed, hell-bound, pitiful soul. In a moment, she's free. In a moment, the darkness is gone, the death is gone, the hell is gone, for Jesus is alive. He's alive, he's alive, he's alive, he's alive, he's alive. I want to tell the communist leaders, Jesus is alive. I want to tell the leaders of socialism, Jesus is alive. I want to tell the drunkard, Jesus is alive. I want to tell the duper, Jesus is alive. I want to tell all of mankind, Jesus is alive and well. Despair is gone. Hope. Hope. Do you have hope? Do you have it? The blessed hope. This old world is not all it is. Just getting up every morning and living and breathing and existing, that's not all it is. Just slugging through life, that's not all it is. Just barely making it, that's not all it is. Thank God, one moment there is going to be the sound of a trump, and mortality will put on immortality, and corruption shall put on incorruption, and he will shout, O grave, where is thy victory? O death, where is thy sting? Hope, hope, hope, hope. Forgive me, television audience, if I excite your delicate sensibilities. I am not speaking of the color of the petals of the daffodils. I am not talking about who won the pennant or the rugby matches or the football series or whatever they do with the stuff. I'm talking about living. And he said, if you have me, you have life. He said, I'm the way, I'm the truth, and I'm the life. Get excited. Yes, I get excited about it. You mention your rugby matches or your football games, and it does not affect me one iota. You talk about your scientific achievements, and I'm not moved. But when you mention the King of Kings and the Lord of Lords, the fairest of 10,000s, the bells ring in my heart. There is a seraph song because he is my life and my hope and my dream. I have hope in Jesus. My Lord, hallelujah.

St. John 20 and 19. Then the same day, at the evening being the first day of the week, when the doors were shut where the disciples were assembled for fear of the Jews. Notice, for fear of the Jews, came Jesus and stood in the midst and saith unto them, peace be unto you. Man, when he fell, took upon himself the opposite of love and peace, fear. The first thing that Adam said to God when God appeared to him after the fall, Adam said, I was afraid. Fear. The disciples, knowing their master is dead, locked themselves behind doors and shut the windows for fear. I want to say several things about this now. It'll be divided in two parts. Number one, the psychologists in the United States tell us that there are 218 different kinds of fear. Some of the medical scientists even tell us that they believe that fear can cause some types of cancer. It is the underlying bedrock of all that is wrong with you, whatever that may be, fear. Afraid. It leads man into a position that he commits acts that are unintelligent. His decisions are not right because of fear. I know not about your great country, but in the United States, millions of kids, children, 9, 10, 12, 14 years old, are on drugs. And the best, the psychiatrists, and they are right, can find out why these kids, in spite of the proliferation of information about the horror of drugs. Why will a kid do it? Why will a kid smoke a joint? Why will a child sniff coke? Why will a child mainline heroin, living death into his veins? Why? They say the best they can find out is peer pressure. Peer pressure is their own kind, the same age, that does it, and they want to be like them, because if they don't do it and they're not like them, they fear they'll be cast out. They won't be a part of the group. Fear. How many of you here today, you started out drinking because you wanted to be accepted? And now your life has been mutilated by it. Fear. Fear can so paralyze a person, they tell us, until they will retreat from other people. They will not even leave out of their house. It can so paralyze them, they'll lock themselves into one room in their house and won't leave out of that one room. It can so paralyze a person until they'll sit in a chair, stare like a zombie, like an automaton into space, and not respond to anything. We receive more letters into our office for this one problem. We get up to 30,000 letters a day, and a good number of those are people writing and saying, I don't know what to do about depression. It's a melancholy gloom that settles over me, and I can't shake it. That dread, that morbid fear. And I'm not talking about the healthy kind of fear that you should have that makes you sensible and you don't stand in the middle of the highway. I'm not meaning that. I'm talking about this dread. The reason that man has it is because man is being controlled by Satan. Entire nations of the world are gripped by it. That's one of the reasons South Africa is hated in some circles. But I want to make this point. The Christians

In the United States, people that really know Jesus, they love you. They love you. And don't listen to all the tripe you hear over American television or in the American press, because that's not Christians writing it.

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The thing that wants to shut you out, what is it? Communism wants to shut you out. Communism fears and it puts a wall around its people. You hear me? There's no wall around South Africa. There's no wall around freedom. There's no wall around democracy. And I'm going to tell you what will get rid of fear. He said, perfect love casteth out fear. Glory to God. Perfect love. Fear hath torment, but perfect love casteth out fear. And in that room with the door shut, locked for fear of the Jews, Jesus suddenly appears and tells that little band of disciples huddled up in a corner and scared and trembling and fearing, you don't have to fear. Hallelujah. Don't you realize, look at me here. I am not some disembodied spirit. I'm flesh and I am bone. And he was telling those disciples, and you listen to me, South Africa. You listen to me, America and television audience. He was telling them, all the vaunted empire of the Caesars cannot kill me. And because they cannot kill me, they cannot kill you. Come out of that room and hold the banner high, because he that is within you is greater than he that's within the world. No reason to fear. One day communism is going to shatter and crack and crumble and fall. One day socialism and materialism and secular humanism is going to shatter and fall. And this earth is not going to be populated and peopled by bigotry, by slavery and bondage. But he said, the meek shall inherit this earth. It will prevail. It will prevail. When Jesus appeared to those disciples, he broke that bondage of fear. Number three, St. John 20, verses 26, 27. And after 8 days again, his disciples were within and Thomas with them. He loved Thomas. Then came Jesus, the doors being shut, and stood in the midst and said, peace be unto you. Then said he to Thomas, reach hither thy finger and behold my hands, and reach hither thy hand and thrust it into my side, and be not faithless but believing. But Thomas had said, I won't believe until I can put my hand up in that side and stick my finger in those prints. Man is riddled by doubt. Doubt. Doubt. The opposite is faith. How many of you in this place, I want you to just answer the question. You really believe in your heart you're going to make it. You're going through. The world can do what it wants. The headlines can read black. The rand can go up or down. Gold can drop in price or increase in price. The whole thing can come or go, but you are going to make it. Do you hear me? And I want to tell my black brothers and sisters, it makes not one whit of difference to God what the color of your skin is. I want you to understand and know it to my ending brothers and sisters. When God looks down, he doesn't see white, black, brown, yellow, or whatever. He sees a person that he wants to love him and believe him. Don't say, I am black and that means I can be nothing. That's a lie. Don't say that. That's doubt. Doubt. You were made in the image of God. And I believe that God's going to see us through.

hear me? I believe God that clothes the lilies of the field likewise will clothe me. I am his child. I believe God that feeds the sparrows will feed me. Jesus told Thomas, you have stated that you will not believe until you can put your finger in the wound. Do it. Some of you watching me right now, sitting in your living room or your bedroom or that motel room, you've got a smirk on your face, and you say, I don't believe it. Who ever heard of that? This person that lived supposedly 2,000 years ago, who knows that he really lived? Who believes there is a heaven, a hell? That's the glib tongue of some fast-talking evangelist. I'm going to tell you something. You're not nearly the doubter you think you are. If you were, you wouldn't be watching me. Hallelujah. I don't care these nabobs of nepotism that stands before their classrooms and tells their students that man came from monkeys. I don't care of the individuals that say this aged book ought to be thrown in the garbage can of obsolescence. It does not apply to this modernistic, cultured, intellectual age. In spite of all of your atheistic ravings and rantings, there is something in mankind. Listen to me, communist masters. Listen to me, socialists. Listen to me, humanists. You can preach your atheistic gospel all you want to. You can feed it to those kids. But there's something in man that knows there is a God. There is a God. There is a God. There is a God. Hallelujah. Glory to the Lamb. Hallelujah. Do you know why? Do you know why? In spite of those empty heads that say you rolled up from an amoeba, they don't know where the amoeba came from. You are a God person. He breathed into you. You are a part of Him. God breath is in you. The breath of God. And when Jesus said, put your hand there, Thomas crumbled and fell at his feet and said, my Lord and my God, you know there is a God. And you know that his son Jesus died for you. There's more proof that Jesus lived and died and rose from the dead than there is that the Caesars ever lived. You sit there and there you doubt. But he gave Thomas faith. And there is no living without faith. There is nothing without faith. Now let me close. Slide over one more chapter. St. John 21, verses 4 and 5. When the morning was now come, Jesus stood on the shore, but the disciples knew not that it was Jesus. Remember I told you? Then Jesus saith unto them, children, have ye any meat? They answered him, no. One of man's basic problems is the problem of care and worry. Worry. What will I do? What's going to happen to me? Will I make it? Worry. You see, after Jesus died, the disciples, and I don't criticize them. They didn't know what to do. They said, let's go fishing. Early morning, they're on that Sea of Galilee. They think he's dead. Their shoulders, if you could have seen them,

stooped, they were not interested in fishing. Their world had crumbled. What were they going to do? And all of a sudden, through the morning mist and haze, a figure is standing on the shore of Galilee, and he shouts out, "Children, have you any meat?" They looked. "Who is it? Who is it?" And then he makes himself real to them, and John said to Peter, "It's the Lord." Peter jumps into the water, and furiously, after they had hauled that net up with its load of fish, and he told them, "Put it down on the right side and you'll get the fish," and they did. He was teaching them something. He was telling them, "Men, I'm alive. You're going to preach my gospel, take it all over the world, and I'm going to care for you. You don't have to worry." When they get to the bank, they don't say a word. There's a fire, there's bread, there's fish. Now, I want to ask you a question. I want to ask you preachers a question. Where do you think Jesus got the bread and the fish? Stop and think a moment. Where do you think he got it? I don't really know. I'm going to ask him when I get there. But I think he may have looked at the stones and said, "Turn into bread and fish." Remember, Satan said, "If you're really the Son of God, make these stones into bread." That may not have been where he got it, but I kind of believe he did. And he fed them. He appeared to them and broke that bondage of worry and gave them security. Four appearances: hope, love, faith, security. Kansas City, Missouri, the days of the Depression, the United States. Back about the time I was born, about 48 years ago, a little church pastored by a black brother. With his congregation of about 40, 50 people. Times were hard. I don't know how it was in South Africa in those days, but in America, people were hungry. There was no food. And if there were was food, there was no money to buy it. The rent was due on the little building. They had to have $50. They were behind 6 months. And finally, the man said, "You've got to pay, or else you are evicted." They said, "How much do we have to have?" He said, $50. He might as well have said $50,000. The black brother stood before his little congregation and said, "We have to have $50 this morning, or else we won't have a place to worship tonight." He took the offering. He counted it. It was $11 and some change. He took another one, got another dollar or two. Took another one, got another dollar or two. Came out with about $2, and they didn't have any more money. One of the deacons said, "Preacher, how much you have?" He said, "I've got $21. He said, "Count it again. Maybe you didn't count it right." He counted it. $22. He said, "I must have made a mistake." Counted it the third time. $23.

Count it again, Pastor. Counted it again, $24. They're crowding close now. One of the deacons said, let me count it. $25. Counted it the eighth or ninth time, $26. Every time they'd counted it, grow a dollar, grow a dollar, grow a dollar. You could have heard a pin drop. Not a word said. Sensing the mighty presence of a holy God. $40. I got up to $50 and kept counting. I counted that last 50 about 10 times, trying to make it grow more. I told that in Kansas City. An old black brother, hair white as snow, with a cane in his hand, walked up to me and said, Brother Swaggart, I was that preacher. Glory. What are you telling me, Jimmy Swaggart? I'm telling you there's a God. I'm telling you He loves you. I'm telling you that He sent His Son and His Son died for you that you might have life. I'm telling you Jesus broke the bondage of fear and despair and doubt and want. It's yours today. Paid for by His blood. Bow your heads, please. Lord, I'm so glad I serve You. I love You so much. I thank You for the hope that we have. I thank You for the love that You've given us, for the faith, for the security. I thank You for it. Lord, there are possibly thousands in this vast stadium today. And I know there's so many by television, even millions, that their life is not what it ought to be. There's despair. Some have even thought of quitting. There's nothing left to live for. Some here today, dear God, are bogged down in the blackness of despondency and doubt. Others in care, worry. Move mightily in this place, and I'll ask it in Jesus' name. Your heads are bowed, your eyes are closed. Let me tell you. I'm going to talk to you about 2 minutes now. That's it. If you want real life, I mean you're tired of broken promises, disappointments, frustration. You're sick of it. You're tired of the liquor and the drugs and the lies. You're tired of the dirty jokes. The double entendres, the innuendos, you're sick of it. And you want something that's real. Something that lives. I'm going to open the door. And He is going to say, all of you, whosoever will, let him come and drink of the water of life freely. Now that's all I've got to say. That's it. How many in this vast stadium, Jimmy Swaggart, I'm not living right. I want what you've talked about. I want the hope. I want the faith. I want the love. I want the security. And you've made it plain. I know I can only find it in Jesus. I want it. And I'm coming to Him. I need prayer. Would you pray for me? Slip up that hand. All over the stadium. I don't care who you are, if you're a church member.

are not a church member, old and young alike, slip that hand up. I will not embarrass you, I promise. Hold it up high. Top, middle, sides, raise it up. I need prayer. I'm not living right. I want what you've preached about. I see them. Thank you. Keep raising them. Keep raising them. Black and white alike. Brown and white alike. Brown and black alike. Way at the back. Let me see them. Pray for me. Pray for me. All right, I want everyone to stand, please. Everybody standing. I'm going to ask today, every one of you that raised your hands, I'm going to ask you to come from the top, the sides, the bottom, and walk right up here and stand. If you really mean business, if you're really tired of the old direction and you want a new life, I want you to come. They're going to sing it now, and it's your moment. Come.

0: When he told Matthew, Mark, and Luke, and John, follow me. That's the key. You that are standing here, he wants you. He doesn't really need you or me, but I and you need him. He alone has life. In him is life, and there is no darkness. And he that hath him hath life. And if you will accept him, I don't care what the color of your skin is, and say, I'll follow you. He'll give you abundant life. Now I want you to bow your heads, please, and close your eyes. I'm going to pray the sinner's prayer. I'm going to do everything I know to lead you to the throne of grace. And I want you to repeat this prayer after me. Saying a prayer won't save you. Reading one won't save you. Memorizing one won't save you. But if you believe the words that I will say with your heart, you will be saved. Now let us pray. You by television, pray it with us wherever you are, please. Dear God in heaven.
1: Dear God in heaven.
0: I admit to you. I'm a lost sinner. I can't save myself. I don't know the way home. I need your help. I'm asking you now. To cleanse me.
1: And wash me.
0: With your precious shed blood. I'm tired of the old life. This moment I commit to follow Jesus. In God's holy word, the book of Romans, chapter 10, verses 9 and 10,
1: it says this.
0: If you'll confess me
1: with your mouth
0: and in your heart,
1: believe
0: that God raised Jesus
1: from the dead,
0: you'll be saved.
1: According to your word, dear God,
0: with my mouth,
1: I confess
0: Jesus Christ.
1: In my heart,
0: I believe
1: that God raised Jesus
0: from the dead.
1: And right now,
0: he's alive.
1: I accept
0: Jesus Christ
1: as my Lord,
0: my Savior,
1: my Master.
0: Come into my heart,
1: come into my life,
0: and I will follow you.
1: I believe at this moment
0: I'm a new creature.
1: I'm born again.
0: I'm washed.
1: I am saved.
0: Glory.
1: Hallelujah.
0: Praise the Lord.
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You know, a few years back, I had my nephew come to my house to live with me. And today, he's one of my favorite nephews, like all my nephews are. And he is a CPA, he's a graduate, and he's going after his master's. But about 10, 15 years ago, he wasn't like that. He was a gangbanger, weighed about 275, 80 pounds. And I got a call one day. He said, it was my sister, she said, could you take Chico in and help him? He's on drugs. And he's just got through beating up his dad and his brother, and he's got warrants out for his arrest, and he's got needle marks in his arm. Can you take him? Well, what do you say? When the family doesn't know Christians, who do they go to? They look for somebody that knows the Lord. And so we took him in. And when they dropped him off, I looked out the window and I saw this thing that they left at my gate with a suitcase. This big kid is bigger than I am, and I knew I was in trouble. So I told my wife, I said, I can't have him here with the neighbors. A guy with a mohawk, the big old guy, little tiny shorts, you know, the way the gangbangers dress. And he comes to the gate and he says, Uncle, you know, doing all of this weird stuff. He says, I don't want to be here. You guys are kidnapping me. I want to go home. I said, you will, Chico. But I said, we got to get some things straight. Number one, we don't cuss in my house because it's God who lives here. So anything comes out of your mouth, it better not be cussing, because there's an angel going to slap you right across the head and you're looking at him. And so I knew I couldn't keep him in the neighborhood. I packed up some camp gears and sleeping bags and a two-man tent, and I headed for the mountains. I took him way up in the Sierras, way out. That evening when he got there, he was still yelling at me and wanting to go home and cussing me out. I kept him there 7 days, and I went and had to sleep with him in a two-man tent. And there wasn't a whole lot of room there. And he didn't let me sleep much. But I kept saying, Chico, Jesus is the only way. Rehab is not going to help you. And I'm going to keep you here until that happens. You're going to leave this campground cleaned up. No, I'm not. So one night he takes off, tries to sneak out. You don't sneak out in the Sierras. There's bears there, and there's other things. I'm sleeping, trying to sleep, and I notice I got an empty bed beside me. And I knew what to do right away, because this young man had fear in him. When you're on drugs, you got fear and all that other stuff, because you think people are chasing you. So I go outside and I just go and I look up at the moon and I go, woo! And I heard crashing and weeds that sound like a bulldozer coming through the forest. He got to the camp, he says, Uncle, you think you're funny. You think you're funny. That didn't scare me one bit. And I said, Chico, you can't run from God. God has his hand on you, and you're going to get saved. No, I'm not. And I said, go sit down. I'll make you something to eat. And he had track marks on him where he had been shooting before he got there. And he was still, you know, confused. And so I put on some CDs that I had, a portable CD player there. And I just put it on. I said, just go over there, sit down and relax by the fire. And I started cooking for him breakfast about 2 o'clock in the morning. And I'm cooking away and the music is going on, and he's over there at the end of the bench, and I see him all of a sudden start to cry. And I could see those big shoulders shaking. And I turned around and I looked at him, and all of a sudden, on his own, he raised his hands and he said, oh Lord, if you're real,

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My Lord, somebody ought to praise God. Somebody ought to shout. It was.

0: 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And the church said amen. And the church said hallelujah. Praise God.
1: Thank you so much.
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He's interceding for us right now. 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
0: 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This is the Jimmy Swaggart Broadcast. Evangelist Jimmy Swaggart has been on television longer than any minister in history. His ministry spans over 60 years and has touched the lives of millions with the message of Christ and Him crucified. 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

church I'm leaving. 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Hallelujah. Praise Him. What a day that's going to be when we get to look at the face of our Savior, Jesus Christ. Come on, just worship Him this morning. What a glorious

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I'm going to a meeting around the throne. I'm going to shout. Church, I'm going to shout. I said, I'm going to shout because my troubles are over. As soon as I move to my brand new home, my Lord, somebody ought to give God praise in this place.

My. Someday soon, church, I'm leaving, going to a meeting, and what a meeting that's going to be. A meeting where there'll be no more sickness, no more dying, no more diseases, no more tears, but we're going to a place, a city, where the Lamb is the light. Glory to God. Give the Lord one more hand clap of praise. Hallelujah. I'm getting ready. Said, I'm getting ready. Soon and very soon, we're going to see the King. The trump of God is getting ready to sound. And when it does, the dead in Christ is going to rise first. And then we which are alive and remain shall be caught up together to be with the Lord in the air. So I'm here to tell you someday soon, just get ready, church. We're about ready to have a camp meeting of all camp meetings in that place called glory. Glory to God. Put your hands together this morning. How many are looking forward to that day? Come on, how many are ready and looking forward to that day? To be with Jesus. To be with Jesus. Turn around and hug some necks and shake some hands and tell your neighbor, I'm ready. Someday soon, church, I'm leaving. Going to a meeting. You know, the first time I heard that song, I was about 15, 16 years old. Charles Johnson and the Revivers came here for a concert. And when they began to sing that old song written by Charles Johnson, man, the power of God hit that place. And every time that I hear it, I just think of this. I'm getting ready. I'm not staying here very much longer. All other religions don't talk about heaven, but we've got something to look forward to here today. Glory to God. Someday soon. My. Glory.

0: Somebody give God a shout of praise this morning. There's a shout of victory in the camp this morning. There's a shout of victory in the camp this morning. When we get to heaven, there's going to be some singing. There's going to be some dancing. There's going to be some shouting over yonder. Glory to God. Give the Lord one more hand clap of praise. Hallelujah. Some people call me. Call me noisy. Just tell them I come from a noisy crew. You see, we shout when we get happy, because that's the way that we Christians do. I don't know about you, I feel a shout of praise in this place this morning. Glory to God. Hallelujah.
1: Hallelujah.

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Soon as I move to my brand new home, give the Lord a hand clap of praise. Glory to God. 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Thank you, Jesus. 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But I think some of you are just now starting to get it. 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I'm not staying here with my debt anymore. I'm not staying here with my sickness anymore. Satan's tried to destroy me, but guess what? I'm getting ready to leave this world. I'm getting ready to leave this world. Glory to God. Woo. Come on, somebody ought to give God praise this morning one more time. Glory. 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

0: Glory to God.
1: Hallelujah. 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
0: Thank you, Jesus. You know, about every month, you may be seated, we always wind up having someone write in. And they'd ask the question, why do y'all keep singing the same songs over and over and over and over? One time is enough. Honey, when you start singing about heaven, when you start singing about someday soon, church, I'm leaving. When the Spirit of God begins to move, you don't want to stop it. You just want to let it keep going, because this is just a little bit of a taste of what we're going to see when we get to heaven. Glory to God. My Lord, there's a shout of praise in this place this morning. My. I'm going to have to try to get through all this morning. But I feel that. Someday soon, church, I'm leaving. Going to a meeting around the throne of heaven. I'm going to shout. I said, I'm going to shout. When you cross over Jordan, you're not going to walk around just thinking, well, this is nice. But you're going to finally shout, because I made it over. I made it over. I made it over. Glory to God. In spite of devils, in spite of demons, in spite of hell, in spite of a backslidden church, in spite of a backslidden world, church, I'm leaving. I'm not staying here. Going to a meeting around that throne. Church, I am going to shout when I get over yonder.
1: Well, it's glory, glory.
0: Yeah.

0: Hallelujah. Glory, glory. Hallelujah. Thank you, Jesus.
1: Praise God, praise God, praise God.
0: Hallelujah. Just slip up your hands and worship Him this morning. All over this building. Just begin to praise Him. Just begin to thank Him. Thank you, Jesus.

Give the Lord a hand clap of praise this morning. You may be seated. There's nothing like the presence of God. If you need prayer this morning, we're going to come. I want you to come, and we're going to anoint you with oil. And I really feel right now that all you got to do is just, if you just reach up by faith, the Lord is here. He can meet your need. No matter where you are, He can meet your need. Watching by television, by radio, by the internet, the Spirit of God's moving. He can meet your need right now where you may be. As you come, as the elders come, we're going to anoint.

0: Heavenly Father, we come before you this morning in the name of Jesus. Lord, we thank you that you can still perform miracles. We ask this morning, as we gather in agreement, that you would meet the needs of every person that has come down to this front, those that are watching by television, listening by radio, by the internet, meet the need. We rebuke sickness in the name of Jesus Christ. And Lord, we thank you in advance for what you're going to do. We ask it all in the mighty name of Jesus Christ. And everyone said amen and amen. You may be seated. Let's give the Lord one more hand clap of praise. We welcome you this morning to the service, and I want us to go ahead and take up our tithes and our offerings, and so if our ushers can come and bring the boxes this morning. Go ahead, give the Lord a hand clap of praise. You know, this morning, right before I got the baby up and right before I got the kids up and got them ready for church this morning, I sent out a little tweet from the book of Psalms, Psalm 34, where it says, I will bless the Lord continually and his praise will be on my mouth. And I got a message from an atheist and said, you scare me. And I said, good. It's our responsibility to take the gospel of Jesus Christ to a hurting and dying world. And that's, God has anointed this ministry and this church and has raised us up for such a time as this, to preach the blood of Jesus Christ, that the blood still works, that the blood still works, that the blood still works. When I see the blood, I will pass over you. And we need your help here to take this glorious gospel of Jesus Christ to a hurting and dying world. Would you stand all over this building? I know you just sat down, but I want you to stand. Heavenly Father, we come before you in the name of Jesus. And Lord, we're asking this morning that you would begin to minister to the needs. Bless every person that comes forward to drop off their tithes and their offerings. Bless them in their coming. Bless them in their going. Lord, make them the head and not the tail. And we ask it in the mighty name of Jesus Christ. Amen and amen. March around and drop off your tithes and your offerings.
1: Glad morning. When this life is over.
0: When this life.

Glory to God. Written by John Newton over 200 years ago. 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But in a raging storm one night in the Atlantic, carrying a shipload of slaves, it looked like the boat was going down. He wrapped himself around a mizzen mast, said, God, you know what I am. 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I've gone to the depths of sin, but if you'll spare my life and spare this ship and these people down here in the hold, I'll give what's left of it to you. Glory to God. And he gave his heart to Christ.

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2: 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And I just love it because of the cross, you know. Man, it's about the cross.
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If you have your Bibles, turn with me to the book of St. Luke, written by the beloved physician, the man who, outside of the Apostle Paul, probably saw more of the beginnings of the early church than any other human being. He was a doctor, a physician. Of course, the question has been asked in the controversy raged, did he continue his medical practice? I don't know. It really doesn't matter. He gave us the great book of Luke that bears his name, the Gospel, the third Gospel. Plus, he wrote the great book of Acts as well. Luke chapter 4, beginning with the 15th verse. And he taught in their synagogues, being glorified of all. And he came to Nazareth. Jesus came to Nazareth. Oh, God, come to Baton Rouge. Come to Washington, D.C. Come to New York City. Come to Los Angeles. Come to Chicago. Come to Paris. Come to London, oh, Lord. And he came to Nazareth. Hallelujah. I'm trying to get over that line. I can't get over that line. He came to Nazareth. And he's coming to some of your hearts, too. I want you to know that. Where he had been brought up. And as his custom was, he went into the synagogue on the Sabbath day and stood up for to read. And there was delivered unto him the book, really the scroll, of the prophet Isaiah.

It was Isaiah 61 and 1. And when he had opened the book, he found the place where it was written, "And the Spirit of the Lord is upon me, because he has anointed me to preach the gospel to the poor, to heal the brokenhearted, to preach deliverance unto the captives, recovering of sight to the blind, and to set at liberty them who are bruised, to preach the acceptable year of the Lord." And he closed the book and gave it again to the minister and sat down. And the eyes of all them who were in the synagogue were fastened on him. And he said, "This day is the scripture fulfilled in your ears." I want to use for subject preaching a few moments, please. God's perfect plan of redemption. Would you bow your heads, please? Heavenly Father, as we have come before you this morning, and Lord, our hearts are glad for the joy that fills our soul. For there is nothing like your presence. It heals the sick. It saves the lost. It lifts men above the shadows, and it plants their feet on higher ground. We thank you, Lord. We thank you and give you praise and glory. And everyone said amen and amen. The year was 1940. The skies over London every night were black with German Heinkels and Messerschmitts and Focke-Wulfs. One particular night, after nearly 30 nights of being bombarded, London was ablaze. The bombs were falling, the screams of the dying and the wounded. Winston Churchill, the bulldog of the British Empire, stood looking at the boiling smoke and flames that came from 50 buildings. And in his heart, he said, "Oh God, I don't think we can make it. I don't see how that we can pull out over this." Then he looked down, and on one of the London churches, he saw the cross. Hallelujah. And he said himself, "Something said to me, as long as that cross stands, you will make it." Glory to God. Praise the Lord. It was a red letter day in Nazareth. The news had filled the hearts of hundreds in that little village for the last several weeks. Jesus of Nazareth, raised in their midst, brought up by Mary and Joseph. They heard the reports of the sick being healed, blinded eyes being opened, deaf ears unstopped, the cripples made to walk. And so the little synagogue this day and Nazareth was packed to capacity with scores standing outside looking in the windows. They didn't quite understand it. This was Jesus, the son of Joseph. He really wasn't, but that's what they thought. And they had seen him ever since he was old enough to walk, as he helped his father make plow yokes that would be used to cultivate the ground. They had seen him 50,000 times through the years, bringing a timber on his shoulder from the wooded areas close to Nazareth. They had watched him swing a mattock to cut the timbers to make the plow yokes. They couldn't put it together. This one that we've seen the sweat roll down his body and drip from his face,

0: And yet he prays for the sick and they are healed. He touches blinded eyes and they are open. Crippled legs and they are made to walk. They couldn't quite comprehend it. Millions today cannot comprehend it. Jesus of Nazareth, yes, I'm sure he was a good man. I'm sure he was charismatic and had the gift of healing. But the Son of God, no, I can't really believe that. God manifest in the flesh. No, I can't believe that. That's where the world stands today. Jesus said, because they believe not on me. But ladies and gentlemen, he is the Son of God. He was and is God manifest in the flesh. He is the first and the last, the Alpha, the Omega, the beginning and the end. A gale of spices swept from heaven's door. He is the power of Almighty God. He is God. Glory to God. Never mind that he was born a woman, but I remind you, he was born of a virgin. He was not born as we were born in sin. The prophet Isaiah said, a virgin shall conceive. Don't you know they laughed him to scorn when he said that? A virgin shall conceive and shall bring forth a son. Methodist Church, it didn't say daughter, it said son. Well, why are you singling out the Methodists? Because they're having problems with that. You shall bring forth a son, and they shall call his name Emmanuel. God with us. Glory to God. Glory to God. Glory to God. And the angel Gabriel said to Mary, and they shall call his name Jesus, for he shall save his people from their sins. And he began to read from Isaiah, the Spirit of the Lord is upon me because he has anointed me to preach the gospel to the poor, to heal the brokenhearted, to preach deliverance to the captives, recovery of sight to the blind, to set at liberty them who are bruised, to preach the acceptable year of the Lord. Some scholars say that day, even though Israel had long since ceased to keep it, they were now under the Roman yoke. But when he said the acceptable year of the Lord, that day was the beginning of the year of Jubilee. Glory to God.
1: Glory to God.
0: Well, why was that so special? Because on that day, the doors to every jail was open. Glory to God. Hallelujah. Hallelujah. Every prisoner went free. Every convict went free. Glory to God. You say, I don't see why that we should shout over that. Because you were once in that same condition, lost without God, but he opened the door for you to get out of that prison.
1: Oh, thank you, God.
0: and you shall call his name Jesus, Jesus, Yahshua, Yeshua, for he shall save his people from their sins. Then he said something that was like a hand that gripped them. This day, this scripture is fulfilled in your ears. They couldn't quite understand that. They knew what it meant. He was in essence saying, I am the Messiah. I am the one that Isaiah prophesied about. They couldn't put it together. And then he said something that angered them to a white-hot pitch. He said, in the days of Elijah, there was a man who had leprosy, and his name was Naaman, and God healed him. And in the days of Elijah, there was a widow, a woman in the city of Zarephath. And Elijah prayed for her, and a miracle took place in her life. And that barrel of meal did not waste, and the cruse of oil did not fail. Why would they get angry at that? Because Naaman was a Gentile. The widow woman of Zarephath was a Gentile. And he used as an illustration two Gentiles and said nothing about the Jews. And they gnashed their teeth. And they stopped his message. And they grabbed him by force and took him to the top of the hill. I've been there. And would have shoved him over to his death. But the Holy Spirit said no. Hallelujah.
1: Thank you, Lord.
0: Hallelujah. Now I want you to look for a few moments at this tremendous statement that Jesus made. It's seven parts to it, which is God's number of finality, of perfection, of conclusion, of epitome. Seven statements, all of them are spiritual. Those statements, if you investigate them, and we'll just touch on them this morning, it deals with every problem of the human race. I don't care what your problem is. That which Jesus uttered that day in the prophecy Isaiah had given 750 years before deals with every problem. I don't know, you by television, what your problems are, but God knows. I don't know you in this audience. I don't know all the things that lurks in your heart. But when Jesus uttered that word and Luke printed it, glory to God, it answered my problem, my need, your problem, your need, the need of every human being. Washington doesn't have the answer. Paris doesn't have the answer. London doesn't have the answer. New York City doesn't have the answer. But Jesus Christ has the answer. Jesus Christ has the answer. Mr. Attorney General, who just resigned. You cannot solve the race problem with law. You can only solve it as Jesus Christ comes into that heart and changes that heart and life.
1: Yes.
0: Mr. President, you cannot solve the problems of America.

0: the religion of Islam by believing a lie. There's only one solution. One solution. One answer. And that is Jesus Christ, King of Kings, Lord of Lords, fairest of 10,000, bright in the morning star. He said that day, the Spirit of the Lord is upon me because he has anointed me. Now let's stop there for a moment. The Spirit of God is in essence, if I can say it correctly, the property, if we may use such terminology, of the Lord Jesus Christ. He is the one who was anointed to set the captive free. If I have any anointing, or any of these preachers up here have any anointing, or any preachers anywhere else, we borrow it from Christ. It belongs to him. Hallelujah. Yeah. Glory to God. I feel that, ladies and gentlemen. To be negative for about 1 minute, any preacher who tells you he can give you his anointing, he doesn't have any to start with. Because that domain is in the domain of the Lord Jesus Christ and him alone. He said, the Spirit of the Lord is upon me. Every one of these great works of grace is what Kim sang about this morning. Were all made possible by the cross. Understand that. You say, couldn't Jesus do all of these things without the cross? Yes, he's God. He could do anything. But he will not do anything that's against his nature, his character, his perfect holiness. Now, what do you mean, Brother Swaggart? I mean that he cannot look at sin in a lackadaisical way and pass it off with a wave of the hand. It has to be paid for in full. If God is to retain his holiness and his perfection. So all of these great things, preaching the gospel to the poor, healing the brokenhearted, deliverance to the captives, recovering of sight to the blind, set at liberty to them who are bruised, preaching the acceptable year of the Lord, all are made possible by the cross of Christ. Now let me help you with something here. Some of you have heard me say it over television, and you will hear, if you live and I live, you'll hear me say it over and over and over again, and it's this. Jesus Christ is the source of everything we receive from God. Now, do you understand that? I'm sorry, Mr. Buddha, it didn't work. I'm sorry, Mr. Confucius, it did not work. I'm sorry, Mr. Mohammed, it did not work. But I know one who can do all things. Jesus Christ is the source of eternal life and forgiveness of sin.
1: Oh, glory to God.
0: Now, among Christians, we won't have much argument on that. Most will say yes. I remember holding two pictures in my hand some time ago that had been sent to us through the mail from a young Latino. One was before he was saved. He looked just about like some of you looked before you were saved. I meant scrubby, a dope head, high on crack. That was his life. Then he had a second picture. Cleanly shaven. Suit of clothes. A Bible under his arm. Woo! Glory to God. Glory to God. I'm talking about one who can change a heart and change a life. He told me in his letter, he said, I went to my sister. She was the only living relative left. And told her, I can't go on like this anymore. You see, sin will, it'll be a lark, an excitement at the outset. But once you're pulled in, it becomes a bondage of darkness that you cannot quit. I was talking to somebody, a lawyer, Friday. We were discussing this very thing. And the lady said, it's beyond the ability of the person to say no. They can't stop whatever that bondage is. I don't care how great a willpower they have, they can't do it. And all the rehab places in the world won't change it. There's only one deliverer, just one. He told his sister, said, I can't live this way anymore. I'm taking every dollar I have and I'm going to buy crack cocaine with it. And he wouldn't tell her where he was going. He'd like to have killed her. She left him begging him to stop, and no use. She went to bed that night, got up about daylight. She hadn't slept all night. And she started thinking, he may still be alive, and where could he be? She thought of some cheap motels in a certain area. She knew he had gone there once or twice, and so she went to every one asking, is a man here? His name is. And finally she came to one and told the attendant, is there a man by the name of, and gave his name, registered in your motel? He looked at his book, said, yes, he is. She said, what room is it? He told her. She walked out of that front office, walked down to the number in that little motel, knocked on the door. She thought, surely he's dead by now. He'll not open the door. But he opened it. She looked at him. What happened? You're still alive? He said, yes. It was Sunday morning, incidentally. Sunday morning is coming. Glory be to God, Robert. Somebody ought to shout in this place. Glory, glory. He said, I was going to shoot up every bit of the cocaine I had. It's still there. I turned on the TV set early this morning. Glory, glory, glory, glory. Pray, amazing grace, how sweet the sound. And he said, something, he didn't say this, but that's what he said. Something got a hold of me, praise God. Something got a hold of me. Oh, I went there to fight, but oh my, that night, something got a hold. of me. And something will get a hold of you. Something will get a hold of you. You may go there to fight, but oh my, that night.

fallen, my soul cast way down. Oh, but mercy rewrote my life. Praise God. Thank you, Michael. Praise God. She said, what happened? I believe when this service is over today, some folk are going to ask you, what happened? What happened? Well, I'll tell you what happened. I was there when it happened, and I guess I ought to know. Oh, well, I know when Jesus saved me, that very moment he forgave me. He took away my heavy burden, gave me peace within. Satan tried to make me doubt it, but I'm gonna shout it. I was there when it happened, and I guess I ought to know. Oh, well, I know when Jesus saved me. That very moment he forgave me. He took away my heavy burdens, gave me peace within. Satan cannot make me doubt it.

Hallelujah. What are you trying to do? I'm trying to get over the introduction to this message. Oh, well, I know when Jesus saved me, that very moment he forgave me. He took away my heavy burdens, gave me peace within. Satan cannot make me doubt it. I want to tell you it's real, and I'm going to shout it. Hey, I was there when it happened. And I guess I ought to know. Thank you. Thank you so much. But don't go far. Don't go far. And he sent me a picture before he was saved and after he was saved. Somebody said, well, some of these don't look so hot now. You ought to have seen them before they came to Jesus. Praise God. Jesus is the source. Now, here's the next little statement to that. He's the source, and the cross is the means. You understand that? The cross is the means. Everything that we receive from God and everything we receive from Him is good. Every good and perfect gift.

have come from above, the Father of lights. And the cross made it possible. I'm not talking about that wooden beam on which Jesus died. I'm talking about what he there accomplished. What did he do there at the cross? Number one, he atoned for all sin, past, present, future, for those who will believe. Hallelujah. We're gone at last. I said it's gone at last. Thank God my sins, they're gone at last. I had a long streak of that bad, bad time, but my sins

You may be seated. Somebody said, you people, you sing a lot. There are seven major religions in the world. Christianity is really not a religion, but we'll use it in that capacity anyway at the moment. Seven major religions in the world. Oh, yeah. Young lady, hand me that songbook right under there. Thank you. The Lord's going to give you many songbooks for what you've done. When I was a kid, I don't know anything about now. I have no idea whatsoever. But when Francis and I first married, the number one songs in the nation were Hound Dog, Blue Suede Shoes. I know most of you don't even know what I'm saying. Long Tall Sally. Hurly Burly. Bully Woolly. But I'm going to tell you what my favorite song is. It's Amazing Grace, How Sweet the Sound. It's Leaning on the Everlasting Arms. It's When My Lord is Coming Back to Earth Again. Glory to God.

Christianity is the only faith that has anything to sing about. Glory to God. Hallelujah. I've just gotten the, I hadn't even gotten the introduction finished to this message. But I'm going to stop. You say, why? I'm tired. And I've already given you enough gospel this morning. And these singers have given you enough gospel this morning. My Lord, someday soon. Church, we're leaving. Going to a meeting around that throne. I'm gonna shout.

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You say we're noisy. I'll admit, we come from a noisy crew.

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Are you ready for that great day?

0: But church, I'm leaving. Be back with us tonight, 6 o'clock. Don't miss another great service. You never know what's going to happen. We love you. God bless you. We'll see you tonight at 6 p.m.
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5: There was a song with my testimony. 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

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Holy. Holy. 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

0: Praise the Lord. 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Thank you, Mark.
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1: This is Dr. Gabriel Swaggart, and I want you to listen to me very carefully for a moment. 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It's going to strengthen you. But all in all, it's going to give you a better understanding of the Word of God. 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

Joseph, I want you to sing the second verse again. Sing it ad lib, the verse. 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Praise God. 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

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Glory, glory, glory, glory, glory. 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Well,

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2: Mark chapter 6 in your Bibles and verse 30 this morning. I want to encourage you already to be back in the service with us tonight. We're looking forward to what God is going to do. I believe the Lord's laid something on my heart to share with you, and I just want you to be here if by any means that you can. 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

Mark chapter 6 and verse 30 in your Bibles. And the word of the Lord reads, "And the apostles gathered themselves together unto Jesus and told him all things, both what they had done and what they had taught. And he said unto them, Come ye yourselves apart into a desert place and rest a while. For there were many coming and going, and they had no leisure so much as to eat. And they departed into a desert place by ship privately. And the people saw them departing, and many knew him, and ran afoot thither out of all cities, and outwent them, and came together unto him. And Jesus, when he came out, saw much people, and was moved with compassion toward them, because they were as sheep not having a shepherd. And he began to teach them many things." I want to read that verse just one more time. Mark 6 and 34. "And Jesus, when he came out, saw much people and was moved with compassion toward them, because they were as sheep not having a shepherd. And he began to teach them many things." For just a little while this morning, the Lord being my helper, I want to speak to you on the subject simply, Jesus, the shepherd of scattered sheep. Jesus, the shepherd of scattered sheep. Let's go to the Lord in prayer. Would you join me in prayer this morning? Father, I come before you in the matchless and the holy name of Jesus. I bow my heart before you, realizing this morning that I can do nothing apart from your power. Without you, I can do nothing. So Lord, I'm asking you this morning to make up the difference between what I know I am and what this moment demands of me. Lord, I pray that you would give us the anointing of the Holy Spirit of God to deliver what I believe you've laid upon my heart. And Lord, I ask not only that you would anoint me, but that you would anoint this congregation, this people, this assembly, that they would hear and receive of the good word of God. Lord, I do ask that if there's one in this place, or there's one that's viewing live by way of Sun Life Broadcasting that does not know Jesus Christ as the Lord and Savior of their life, that Lord, today would be the day of salvation, that Holy Spirit, you would grip their heart with conviction and draw them to the foot of the cross. Lord, let a great harvest of souls come in as your word goes forth. And we're going to give you the praise for all that is done. For it's in Jesus' name we pray, and everybody that loved him said amen. Amen. Again, I want to talk to you for just a little while this morning on the subject, Jesus, the shepherd of scattered sheep. Early on in our text of Mark chapter 6, we read how that Jesus sent out his 12 disciples two by two to minister to the different needs of the people that they would come in contact with. It's almost as if these 12 disciples going in pairs would serve as an extension of the ministry of Jesus. And as they went, he gave to them very simple, very concise instructions. He told them first to only take what was essential. Now, really, in our view, what they had or what they were told to bring wasn't the essentials today. But Jesus described to them, he said, take nothing but a staff only. Take no scrip or a small bag. Take no bread. Take no money in your purse. He said, go wearing the sandals that are on your feet and the one coat that you have on your body. Do not bring two coats. Now, it was obvious that as they went forth, they went in the power of God, because even with limited resources, even really with just the clothes upon their back, they saw great success. We read in verses 12 and 13 that they went out, and the first thing it says they did was they preached that men should repent. Just like John the Baptist, just like Jesus had begun their ministries preaching, these disciples went forth preaching that men should repent of their sin, that they should turn from their sin and turn unto God. But it doesn't just say that they preached men should repent. The Bible says that by the power of God, they brought deliverance to those who were bound. It says that they cast out many devils, and they even anointed with oil many that were sick, and they healed them. So we read really as there is a break in the passage, but when the disciples arrived back, they began to tell Jesus the works that they had performed. They began to describe to him the words that they had spoken. And there's no doubt they were certainly excited to share with Christ the outcome

their work for him. But we read as our text picks up that while they were spending time with Jesus, while they were catching him up on everything that they had done and taught, there was a multitude of people that surrounded them. These people, without question, were coming to Jesus with their sicknesses. They were coming to Jesus with their needs. They were coming to Jesus with their many questions. And it was hard for Jesus to spend that quality time with his disciples. It was hard for them to catch up and be up to date on that relationship. So Jesus, as a good shepherd over his disciples, he called for a time of rest. He said in our text, "Come ye yourselves apart into a desert place and rest a while." Now I love this because with these words, Jesus set the precedent that when you're busy in the work of the Lord, when you are working for the upbuilding and the expansion of the kingdom of God, it is appropriate at times to take a rest. It's appropriate at times to get alone with him. He said, "Come with me and rest for a little while." It is appropriate to get alone with the Lord so that your soul can be refreshed and renewed and be ready to go out again. So with this, Jesus invited his disciples on somewhat of a vacation. They all got into the ship together and they began to sail across the sea. And while they did, the Bible says that that crowd, the multitude that had surrounded him on one side, they said, "Well, we can see plainly where he's going. We can see plainly where he's headed. We'll just run and meet him on the other side." So the same crowd that Jesus, in effect, was trying to get away from, the same crowd that he was trying to get some rest apart from them, they followed him to the other side and they were ready to meet him there. But this is why we all love Jesus. Instead of responding sharply with contempt, instead of so much as even asking for a break, the Bible lets us know that Jesus ministered to them. Our text says that Jesus, when he came out, saw much people and was moved with compassion toward them, because they were as sheep not having a shepherd, and he began to teach them many things. Our text presents plainly to us Jesus as the shepherd. And if you read often in the Old Testament, the people of God, Israel, they were compared with scattered, shepherdless sheep. We read in Numbers chapter 27 how that Moses, the old man of God, the aged man of God, realizing that his time of service, his time of ministry was swiftly coming to a close, as all leaders should do, he looked for his replacement. He was looking intently and praying for the leading of God as it regarded the man that was to take his place as the shepherd or the leader of Israel. So he prayed in Numbers 27 and 15, "Let the Lord, the God of the spirits of all flesh, set a man over the congregation, which may go out before them and which may go in before them, which may lead them out and which may bring them in, that the congregation of the Lord be not as sheep which have no shepherd." And the Lord said to Moses in this desperate plea, "Lord, I need somebody to keep this vast group of people together." The Lord said, "Take thee Joshua, the son of Nun, a man in whom is the Spirit, and lay thine hand upon him." Now that word Joshua, as you already know, it is a word for the Lord Jesus. It is a name for Jesus Christ. And Joshua, the Old Testament leader of God's people, he served as a type of the coming shepherd, Jesus Christ. But we also read later on in the history of Israel how that as they were living under the reign of the evil and wicked King Ahab, Ahab saw a battle that was quickly approaching. He was going to have to decide whether or not to go out against the Syrians. And one by one, he began to call in his prophets, those who were his friends, those who were faithful to him. And when those prophets came in to Ahab, and he inquired of them whether he should go out to battle against the enemy, one by one, they all began to give the exact same message. They told Ahab, "You go forth. The Lord's going to be with you. You're going to be successful. You'll never fail. You'll come right back here waving the banner and the flag of victory." Now this continued for quite a while.
And Jehoshaphat, the king of Judah, was there with him, and he wasn't pleased with the words of the prophets. He wasn't pleased with the outcome of their speeches. So he said, is there another prophet here? Can we get a second opinion, if you will? So Ahab said, there is one more prophet that I haven't called yet. His name is Micaiah, and I hate him. Because every time I ask his opinion on something, every time I ask him what the Lord has to say, it's never good. It's only gloom, despair, and agony on me. It's all about me. It's going to be bad. I'm going to lose. It's not going to turn in my favor at all. But nevertheless, we can go ahead and call it. So the messenger was sent forth to find the prophet Micaiah. And when they found him, the messenger said, when you're brought before the king, when you go before him, you tell him the Lord's going to be with him. Tell him that he's going to come back in success, that he's going to win a mighty, mighty victory. Micaiah said, sure, I'll oblige you on that. He walked in. He said exactly what he had been told to say. He followed the script right down to the most minute detail. And Ahab said, I don't believe a word of it. You've never said anything good to me. I know you're not coming in here to tell me something good today. What does the Lord really have to say? What really is the word of the Lord for this particular scenario? And Micaiah answered in truth as God had revealed it to him and said, I saw all Israel scattered upon the hills as sheep that have not a shepherd. Implying that Ahab, you're going to go out to battle and you will not return. There will be no leader for the Israelite people. You're going to go out and perish in this battle. So we find this subject repeated over and over again. And then there is one all-important passage of scripture found in the book of Ezekiel. Ezekiel chapter 34, for 31 verses, God dealt with the false shepherds of Israel and what he would do about them. God made many striking accusations against them. He said that the shepherds fed themselves and not the sheep. They let the sheep of God starve, those false religious leaders of that day. He said that they abused the sheep and they exploited them for their own personal gain. God said that when the sick or the sheep were weak and sick, that they did not strengthen them. Many of these accusations were made before God said plainly, I have an answer for this. There is something that I'm going to do about it. God said, I will search my sheep and seek them out. He said, I will bring them out. I will feed my flock and cause them to lie down. And then there is that fundamental promise that is made in Ezekiel 34 and 23 when God said, and I will set up one shepherd over them and he shall feed them. Even my servant David, he shall feed them and shall be their shepherd. And I, the Lord, will be their God. And my servant David, a prince among them, I, the Lord, have spoken it. I want us all to understand this morning that the God we serve has always been a shepherd to his people. He has always been a caretaker for those who have committed to follow him. We read in Psalm 23, David spoke about the Lord who is our shepherd. Then when Christ came on the scene, he was revealed as that promised one great shepherd. He said in Matthew 15, I am not sent but unto the lost sheep of the house of Israel. In John chapter 10, Jesus described himself as the good shepherd that gives his life for the sheep. The book of Hebrews calls him our Lord Jesus, that great shepherd of the sheep. Simon Peter said that he is the chief shepherd and the bishop of our souls. And it really is this shepherd, this promised great shepherd, that is clearly seen in our text this morning. The Bible tells us first about the condition of these sheep. It says that Jesus looked out over this vast multitude and he saw much people. The question is raised, when Jesus looked out, what did he see? He viewed them, the Bible says, as sheep without a shepherd. And from the Old Testament to the New, the whole of humanity is viewed as sheep. Whether lost or found, whether saved or unsaved this morning, all of us are compared to sheep
in the Word of God. They're mentioned hundreds of times in Scripture, more than any other animal. And whether or not we like it, in many ways we are similar to sheep. It's well known that sheep are not very graceful animals. They're not very strong animals. They are virtually defenseless, and they're prone to go astray because of their poor eyesight. They're certainly not the brightest in the animal kingdom. I remember I saw a video of a sheep one time that had gotten stuck down in a ditch, and he was trying to get out but could not free himself. And finally a man came by his way and pulled him up, lifted him by the leg, and he took off sprinting and running and jumped right back into the same ditch that he had just been pulled from. They're not the brightest of animals, but I believe God knew what he was doing when he said, "We are like sheep." One man said it this way, that the Lord could have compared his people to anything in the world. He could have said, "My people are like bears because they are strong." He could have said, "My people are like lions because they're courageous, they're fearless and brave." He could have said, "My people are like foxes because they are so shrewd and wise." He could have even said that "My people are like doves because they are so peaceful and meek." Yet God in his wisdom, God in his infinite, unsurpassing knowledge, he compared us with sheep. And the truth is that without a shepherd, without the proper guidance and leadership, sheep are bound to find their way into all types of trouble. Jesus looked at them as sheep without a shepherd. And there's a few things that we've got to notice about that. Without a shepherd, sheep are bound to lose their way. They are lost. I can remember last year in the spring, my wife and I were traveling up to Connecticut to preach at a church there. And while we were on the way, we decided we'd stop in the Amish country in Pennsylvania. And we rented a place to stay on a farm there, a beautiful place, a good Christian lady that owned it. She even described to us how that during the shutdown in 2020, that there had been a great revival of sorts that had taken place on their property, and over 100 young people had been baptized in some water there. But while we were there staying at that place one night, my wife and I, we had gone out to get a bite to eat, and as we came home, it was getting dark. Dark outside, and when we pulled in, we looked up at a pen that had a bunch of sheep in it. Now, I'll just be honest with you up front, I know very little about sheep other than what I've studied for messages and reading the Word of God. I know very little about them. I grew up around cows. But that evening when we got there to that place to stay, our lights were shining out toward that pen that held the sheep. And they were all huddled up. I noticed this. It's still seared into my mind today. All of these sheep were joined up together, huddled up in one corner of that little pen. There's nobody out there just then. And all of a sudden I'd watch as one sheep in that pack, probably 20 of them, would turn his nose. And just as soon as he did, they'd all take off running in that direction. And it wouldn't be 15, 20 seconds later. No doubt one would turn his nose and they'd all head back to the same direction. They would be huddled up in that same corner they were in. Now we sat there and watched this for 10 or 15 minutes. Just being honest, we're easily entertained, folks. We sat there watching this for 10 or 15 minutes as they're just running this way and that way, forward and backward, right and left, with no real direction in mind. Should I say with no real destination in mind. They were running everywhere and getting nowhere. And I thought about the words of Isaiah when he said, "All we like sheep have gone astray. We have turned everyone to his own way. We've chosen our own path, and it's only led us to nowhere. It's only led us to a life of being lost in the multitudes of this world." I was reminded of the words of Simon Peter when he said, "Ye were as sheep going astray." And I want us to think about it this morning. Before we came to Jesus Christ, we were all lost. We were following our own way. We were doing everything that the flesh and the carnal mind told us to do, and we were getting nowhere. Sometimes I'm afraid that as we're saved, as we're born again, as we join together with the church, that we almost forget what it was like to be lost.
We almost forget what it was like to be aimlessly wandering through this world with nothing to turn to, with no strength, with no hope, with no wisdom, going through and through, and we almost forget what it was like.

I remember not very long ago, I was in a meeting sponsored by the Church of God in Eastern North Carolina. And I heard a great evangelist get up and he began to present statistics about what happens after somebody is saved. He said the statistics show that when a person is saved, they have X amount of unsaved friends, of unsaved acquaintances. And as the years go by, that number grows less and less. Now, don't misunderstand me. It's a good thing to have your friends in the church. We are to come out from among them and be separate from the world. In that, we're not supposed to take on their ways of thinking. We're not supposed to act like everybody else in this world acts and carries on. We are called to be different. But he described how we can live in this world and basically be isolated from those who are in sin. We get so caught up in what some might term churchianity. Or speaking Christianese, all of these type of things, and we forget what it was like to be lost. But I want to remind you this morning, every one of us in this building, and some of you may still be, were in a lost condition at one time or another. In Luke 15, Jesus shared three parables that describe the lostness of humanity and the willingness of God to pursue the sinner. He said, first of all, that what man among you would have one sheep out of 100 that would go astray and you wouldn't go after it and find it? Leave the 99 to go after the one. I want you to put yourself there, because there was a day when you were the one. There was a day when you were lost and dying apart from the Lord Jesus Christ and the great shepherd of your soul. He went searching for you. He tried to find you and to bring you close to himself. Jesus said that if he finds that lost sheep, that there is great rejoicing. There's rejoicing more over one sinner that repents than over 99 just persons who need no repentance. He shared, second of all, a woman that would lose one piece of silver out of 10. That because of that one piece of silver, trying to search for it, trying to find it, that she would sweep her whole house. She would pull up every couch cushion. She would move every piece of furniture, just trying to search out that one lost piece, willing to do whatever was necessary to find that which was lost. And friend, that is exactly what Jesus Christ did for us when we were in our lost condition. He went searching so far. We were down, the Bible says, in the muck and the mire of sin, but he lifted us up out of the mess that we were in. And there's rejoicing in heaven today over one sinner that repents. For Jesus said, the Son of Man is come to seek and to save that which was lost. And then there is that great parable that we know so well, the one that's been called the greatest short story ever written. The Bible tells us that there was a father of some considerable means, and he had two sons. The older was always content to stay at home. He was content to stay and to work, knowing that his inheritance was sure to come one of these days. But the Bible says that there was a vast difference between the older one and the younger one. The younger son had a lust for pleasure. He had a desire for everything this world had to offer. Its glittering lights and loud noises drew him in. It pulled him in. It called at him. It tugged at him. Until finally one day he said, I've had enough of living here at home. I'm ready to live my life and be what I've always wanted to be. So the Bible lets us know that this younger son, he went to his father and said, Father, give me the portion of goods that falleth to me. Now that sounds bad, to ask your father for an inheritance before he intends on giving it to you. But in that culture, it was something altogether different. Today, it would be taken as a slap in the face. It would be taken as a mark of disrespect. But in that day, it was something far more than that. When that younger son looked at his father and said, give me the portion of goods that falleth to me, he essentially said to him, Father, I'm tired of you ruling over my life. I'm tired of you trying to make all my decisions for me. I'm tired of your strong hand telling me what I am and are not going to do. So now I wish you were dead.
That's the way that the inheritance would be normally accessed. At the end of life, it would be passed along right before death. We read it all through the Word of God. So that younger son had allowed that desire for

temporary. It was not lasting. As long as he had the cash to fund it, as long as he had the means to support his lifestyle, everything was fine. He was enjoying it. But there came a day when the money ran dry and he began to be in want. This younger son, who felt like at one time he was on top of the world, now he could barely find a job, and he found himself sitting in a pig pen. The nastiest place that one could imagine. He just wanted to eat the food that the pigs ate. And there's one phrase that I think is so important in this story of this lost son. This son who had departed from home after he went into the world and wasted his substance. He finally came down to the point of desperation. There's a phrase that says, "No man gave unto him." I'm sure everybody was his friend when he was on top. But now that he had fallen down to the very bottom, there was no one he could find to help him. There was no one he could turn to for any kind of resources. But finally, one day, sitting down in that pig pen, he began to ponder. He began to think some things over, no doubt regretting his decisions that he had poorly made. And he said, "I have servants at home. My father's hired servants that have a better life than I have. There's servants at home that have more means than I have now. I have absolutely nothing. So I will arise." Hallelujah. "I will arise. I'll get up out of this pig pen that I've been in. I'll go to my father. I'll fall to my knees. I'll put my face on the ground and beg him, 'Father, if you'll just take me back, if you'll just let me be a hired servant, I'll be glad to work for you the rest of my life.'" But I love what took place. This was the willingness of the sinner to come to Christ. But when that sinner started coming to Christ, he didn't have to go the whole way alone. For the younger son started heading back home. And when the father saw him, he didn't wait for a knock at the door. He didn't wait for, "Father, are you home?" But the Bible says that the father threw the door open wide, that he took off running, and he met that son who had left him so long before. And he said, "This, my son was dead, but now he's alive again. This, my son was lost, but now he is found." He said, "Find a ring, put it on his finger. His clothes look tattered and dirty from sitting in the pig pen. Put a robe upon him, put shoes on his feet, and kill the fatted calf, because what I never thought was going to happen, it just happened. My long lost son has come back home." And friend, I want to tell you, if you're away from the Father this morning, there's a God in heaven who has open arms. He's ready to receive you and to welcome you as a son and as a daughter, not as a slave. Hallelujah. Would you praise him for the love of God? Glory to God. The love of God that's rich and pure. He'll welcome those who have gone astray. In sin, we like sheep without a shepherd. We're just like what Paul said in Ephesians 2, dead in trespasses and sins, having no hope and without God in this world. Sheep without a shepherd not only are lost, they're also susceptible to danger. They really cannot protect themselves from predators. And the Bible tells us in 1 Peter 5:8, "Be sober, be vigilant, because your adversary, the devil, as a roaring lion, walketh about seeking whom he may devour." Can I tell you this morning that it is the character, it is the MO of the devil to steal, to kill, and to destroy. Many who were lost in this world have been devoured by the devil. We often think of it, and I've preached it 100 times, that the devil really doesn't have to fight as hard against the world because he already has them in his hand. He doesn't really have to fight as hard against the sinner because they're already in their sin. He really has to fight against the church. But if you think about it for a little while, the devil will do anything he can to keep a sinner man in his sin. If he can keep a man from ever coming to the Lord Jesus Christ, you can put your bottom dollar on it that he will. Because Paul said,

god of this world, Satan, he has blinded the minds of them which believe not, lest the light of the glorious gospel, who is the image of God, should shine unto them. So a sheep that has gone astray, it not only doesn't have any direction, but it's vulnerable. It is susceptible to be devoured by the enemy, the roaring lion, who goes about seeking whom he can find. Not only are sheep without a shepherd lost, not only are they susceptible to danger, but after a while, sheep will begin to lack. The Bible tells us in Psalm 23 that it is the shepherd who leads beside still waters. It is the shepherd who makes the sheep to lie down in green pastures. In fact, if you keep reading beyond this verse in Mark chapter 6, the Bible lets us know that the sheep who were sitting before the master, the 5,000 men, not counting women and children, sitting before the Lord, they became hungry. They were lacking within. That prodigal son, when he was out, away from the father's house, he began to be in want. So there are multitudes in this world today who are not only lost and open to the danger of Satan's devouring, but they're empty within. They're desirous of something that is real, something that can fill the void and the emptiness that is within them. You may be here this morning or watching us by television, and that's the state you find yourself in. You've turned everywhere you know to turn. You've looked to education. You've looked to relationships. You've looked to jobs and better jobs and careers, and yet nothing can satisfy that longing within your heart. Let me tell you, friend, you're a sheep without a shepherd right now, but there is one who's able to do something about it. There is one who is able to fill that longing within your soul. There's one who is able to satisfy the hunger and the thirst of your heart. Look to him. His name is Jesus Christ. So I want us to look finally, before I close, at the compassion of the shepherd. Seeing them in this condition, Jesus responded with great compassion. He didn't reprimand them for bothering him on his day off. He didn't talk down to them because he was trying to rest and he was tired. But rather, the Bible says he was moved with compassion toward them. And there's four things that Jesus did in this text to show his care, his compassion rather, for the sheep. The first thing is that he cared for them. He had compassion on them. It is an awful feeling to believe and to think that no one cares for you. It's a lonely feeling that many of us have experienced. I would go as far as to say that even among the saved here this morning, there's not a one of us that haven't been there at some point or another. David no doubt felt this way when he wrote in Psalm 142 and 4, I looked on my right hand and beheld, but there was no man that would know me. Refuge failed me. No man cared for my soul. Have you ever been there, feeling like you're all alone, that no one cares whether you live or whether you die? But I've come with a sure word from heaven this morning that there is one who cares. When David began to ponder the greatness of God, he penned Psalm 8 and 4. He said, what is man that thou art mindful of him, and the son of man that thou visitest him? God may have the whole world in his hands. He may have to do with so many people in all of this world, but he does not lose sight of you. He cares for you. The Bible even says that he knows your frame. He remembers that you are but dust, that you're nothing, that you don't know what to do on your own. Jesus cares for you. Simon Peter said it this way, casting all your care upon him, for he careth for you. Whatever you're facing this morning, whatever mountains are standing in your way, whatever trials that you're going through, there is one who cares. The eyes of the Lord are upon the righteous. Jesus looked out upon these sheep, not having a shepherd. He saw them in their need. He saw them hungry. He saw them sick. He saw them eager to hear his words.
So not only did Jesus care for the sheep, but you read it at the very end of the verse that he taught the sheep. Many would think that the major thing that they needed was the bread and the fish that was to come. This is right on the heels, right before the feeding of the 5,000. But Jesus recognized that the greatest need was not that of the physical. The greatest need that you and I have today is not for physical bread and it's not for physical water. The greatest need that you and I have is to have a saving knowledge of the Lord Jesus Christ. The greatest need that we have as believers is to grow in grace and in the knowledge of our Lord. And just think about the privilege that these desirous people had to hear the word taught by the word. Never had a man spoke like this man. He spoke as one having authority and not as the scribes. He said things that men had never thought of. They had never been able to comprehend on their own. They were moved, no doubt, by his teaching. Today, we're taught by the word of God. His word is a lamp unto our feet and a light unto our path. When Jesus viewed these sheep not having a shepherd, he cared for them. He taught them. But then we read in Matthew's account, Matthew 14 and 14, that he healed them. There were those standing there, even though they might have had the strength to run to the other side. They might have been ones who were just on that other side of the water and they needed him desperately. But even on his day of rest, even on his day of trying to have some relaxation and vacation with the disciples, Jesus cared to meet their needs. He healed them. Jesus was sent into this world to be the healer of all mankind. Isaiah prophesied it, but he was wounded for our transgressions. He was bruised for our iniquities. The chastisement of our peace was upon him, and with his stripes we are healed. Himself bore our infirmities. Himself bare our sicknesses. So Jesus cared for them. He taught them. He healed them. And finally, he fed them. He saw that physical need was still there. So with 5 loaves and 2 fish, he provided for a multitude. 5,000 men, not even counting women and children. You say to me, preacher, what does this have to do with us today? Everything that I've tried to put before you and present to you this morning, it is a beautiful picture of our salvation. When we were as lost as we could be, so far from God, away from fellowship with him and communion with him, we didn't know God. Jesus cared for us. Even when we were ungodly, when we were the enemies of God, pointing our finger in God's face saying, I don't need you, I don't want you. Some of you said, I don't believe in you. Even then, Christ died for us. There's no greater thought in all the world than to know that when I was a stranger, when I was separated, when I was an enemy of God, that God so loved the world that he gave his only begotten son, that whosoever believeth in him should not perish but should have everlasting life. For God sent not his son into the world to condemn the world, but that the world through him might be saved. Jesus cared for us in our own sinful state. Not only that, he taught us the way of salvation. The word of God shows us plainly that if we'll confess with our mouth and believe in our heart in the Lord Jesus Christ, that he died on a cross, that he rose from the dead, that the price he paid at Calvary is more than enough to cleanse us of our sin. If we'll repent and believe, Paul said it in Acts 20 and 21, faith or repentance toward God and faith toward our Lord Jesus Christ. If we'll repent and believe, we can be saved. Whosoever shall call on the name of the Lord shall be saved. Not only did he care for us, not only did he teach us, but I'm glad to know that when I came to Jesus, I had been diagnosed
with the worst disease known to man.

not cancer, not heart trouble, not anything else, not leukemia, anything else. The worst disease known to man is the awful disease of sin. I was dying with it when I came to Jesus. I was on my way to a devil's hell, but with the precious blood of the Lamb, He healed me of the deadly disease of sin. And this is just a testimony, and I know many of you have the same. Now, every day, He feeds me. He provides for my every need. Paul said it in Philippians chapter 4, but my God shall supply all your need according to His riches in glory by Christ Jesus. How many knows that whatever you need, He's got sufficient supply. He has sufficient supply, more than enough, abundance. If you're here this morning and you're lost, there's salvation for your sin. There's healing for your sickness. There's finances for your lack. God is able. Singers and musicians, make your way back. I have just a simple invitation for you this morning. There is one who cares for your soul. You may be separated from Him. You may be lost this morning. You may even be one here who's just like that prodigal son. You had it all. You knew Him. You were right with Him. And yet, by some poor decisions, you've lost your way. You're in a backslidden condition. I want to remind you this morning, there is one who cares for you. And if you'll come to Him, He will in no wise cast you out. You can come to Him and bring your sorrow. You can come to Him and bring your mistakes. You can come to Him and bring your tears. You can come to Him and bring wasted years. Jesus said, come unto me, all ye that labor and are heavy laden, and I will give you rest. You may be the one here this morning that says, preacher, I just don't have any peace in my heart. I toss and turn on the pillow at night, not even knowing really why. I'm just troubled in my soul. I'm worried about the state of my soul. You have no peace with God. Jesus said, my peace I leave with you. Peace I give unto you. Not as the world gives, give I unto you. The peace of God that passes all understanding can fill your heart this morning if you'll turn to God. If you'll turn to Jesus Christ. He loves you today. He wants to save you. He wants you to be right with Him. Would you bow your heads? Father, I pray that you take your word this morning. Lord, I'm nothing. I can do nothing. So now I'm asking you to send your Spirit all across this congregation gathered here this morning, and send your Spirit by way of television to deal with hearts and lives. I pray, Holy Spirit, that you would do your work of conviction in somebody's heart right now. Convince them of their own sinfulness. Convince them of their unbelief and rejection of Christ and His salvation. Convince them, Lord, that Jesus is the answer, and draw them to Christ, that they would never taste of the judgment of God. Lord, I pray that you would bring a sheep back home to you this morning. Lost and away from God, deal with somebody right now, I pray, by the Holy Ghost, in the name of Jesus. Every head is bowed, every eye is closed all over this room. I want to ask you today, you say to me, preacher, I'm not right with God, and I desperately need to be. Preacher, I'm not right with God. Maybe you once were saved. Maybe you once knew the Lord, and today you're away from Him. Maybe you've never known Jesus Christ as your Lord and Savior. And you say to me, preacher, pray for me. I need to know that I'm right with God today. Would you slip up your hand? Nobody's looking around. Preacher, I need to know that I'm right with God. Hands are going up right now. Is there more? Thank you. Is there another? Thank you for those there in the back. Anybody else? More hands are going up right now. I need to be right with God. Preacher, pray for me. He loves you this morning. He wants you to be in right standing with Him. He wants to receive you as a son, as a daughter, as a child of God. Would you stand all over this room? Everybody standing.
If you said to me, preacher, I'm not right with God, if the Spirit of the Lord is dealing with your heart, I'm going to ask you to step out and come to this front. I believe the Lord's calling somebody here this morning. Come to me. Come unto me, all you that labor and are heavy laden, and I will give you rest. They're going to begin to sing in just a few moments. And if you raise your hand and said, I need to get right with God, I'm going to ask you to step out and come. Jesus loves you. He wants to save you. He wants you to be right with Him today. Would you sing?

0: you're here in this altar this morning, or maybe you didn't step out of your seat, but the Lord has dealt with your heart. You want to get right with God. You don't want to live another day without the peace of God filling your soul. You don't want to live another day without the assurance of knowing that your name is written down in heaven and you're saved. I'm going to ask you in just a few moments to pray with me the sinner's prayer. So many have prayed it all around the world, and the Lord has done a wonderful work in their life. He can save you this morning. Maybe you're watching us by way of television. I want you to know that Jesus loves you. He died to save you. And as we're going to pray with these here, I want you to pray where you are this morning and ask the Lord to come into your heart. Are you ready to pray? Just repeat after me and believe this with all of your heart. Ask the Lord sincerely to save you, and He will. Let's pray like this. Dear God, I come to you in the name of Jesus. I am a sinner. I have broken your law. I've made mistakes. I've messed up. Please forgive me. Please cleanse me and wash me from every sin. Make me a new creature, a new person in Jesus Christ. Jesus, I believe you died on the cross for my sin, to save me, to make me new. I believe that you were laid in the tomb, but that you rose from the dead. And because you are alive, I can have life also. Lord, I give you my life. Save me. Change me. Make me what you'd have me to be. With my mouth, I confess the Lord Jesus. In my heart, I believe God raised Jesus from the dead and that He's alive. By my own confession of faith, I believe that now, by the grace of God, I am born again. I'm saved. I'm a new creature. In Jesus Christ. Thank you, Lord, for saving me. Now give the Lord praise all over this place this morning. Give the Lord praise.
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0: Welcome to the Message of the Cross. This is Brother Loren Larson, and I'm joined today with Brother Jonathan Steele and John Rosenstern. We are here to discuss Romans chapter 7, verses 14 and 15 and beyond. If we happen to get past those verses, we'll go further, but it's going to be a good conversation today. Yesterday, we opened up some thoughts relative to the sin nature in the life of the believer, and not just any believer, the believer who knows the message of the cross. And we're going to believe that as we travel through the text, Paul is going to answer the question, does the born-again believer who understands the message of the cross still have to deal with the influence of a sin nature? We want to see what we learn from Paul's example and Paul's life as we discuss that, because it's prevalent to every believer, but especially to those who understand the message of the cross. So I hope that you'll stay with us as we travel through those verses. I think they'll be quite enlightening, to be honest. Secondly, I want to say thank you to all of you for what you did during our share-a-thon last week. We came up a little bit shy, about 900,000, just rounded down, 900,000 shy of what we need to get to pay the bills for radio time, television time, and internet time. But we still have till the end of the month. This is June 23rd, so we have 7 or so days left to pull in that extra funds that we have to have. And some of you may not have been able to give during that time frame that we came to you. Others might be led to give another offering. So you do as you see fit, and let the Lord lead you. Let the Lord guide you. Let the Lord use you. I've always been confident that if each of us would do what the Lord instructs us to do relative to our giving, that the needs of this ministry would be met without a problem. And so we're trusting that you will be sensitive to the Holy Spirit. Jonathan Steele, good to have you this morning.
1: It is great to be here. We're just 1 month away from two of the greatest conferences of the summer, if I dare say the two greatest conferences of the summer. First, we have IYC, International Youth Conference, July 22nd. Through the 26th, this is something you do not want to miss. 13 years of age and older, two registration options. One is the full conference experience. That's going to include the workshops. That's going to include the late night activities, everything included to experience IYC at its fullest. Or there is just a service only registration. Services are always free. The reason why we want you to register is so that we can know you are coming and that we can fully prepare for the number of people that are coming. So make sure you register no matter which one you're going to. You can see the speaker lineup right there on the screen. It is a great lineup of speakers. You don't want to miss any single one of these. And special guest Jeremiah Yoakum, I believe, is on Thursday, Friday night. So make sure that you make your plans to be here. And if you also have kids aged 6 to 12 years old, International Kids Conference runs at the exact same time, runs concurrently with IYC. Our theme this year is God's Masterpiece. We also have a great lineup of speakers, awesome individuals, some Bible College graduates like Louis Pabon and Vanessa Pabon and others that you are going to sow into your kids' lives. So again, ages 6 to 12 years old, you can go to our website, powerhousekids.org, and click at for IKC. Get registered now. Make your plans to be with us July 22nd through the 26th.
0: Excellent. John Rosenstern, always good to have you with us.
2: It's a privilege to be here.
0: Yeah, we have talked a little bit, and I don't know if you want to mention it, but I'm bringing it up, so you probably have to, the fact that you've been doing some book writing.
2: Yes, I've had the opportunity for many years to do it, but now that I'm able to do it, as far as time and consideration, I've got actually three books in the making, two that are done. One is called Israel, A Modern Day Miracle, and we're going to be making that into an actual eight-part documentary that'll air sometime next year. The book hopefully will be out as well next year. Then I got another book. It was originally named Rape of the Church. It was a book Brother Swaggart asked me to write, pretty much as a follow-up to Rape of the Nation, but we changed the name from Rape because we feel that might not be the most appropriate now to Broken Cisterns. So that's the theme of the book, really dealing with the direction of the church, how things infiltrated the church going back many years, but more predominantly in the most area of the last 100 years, I'd say.
0: Yeah.
2: Then the third book deals with I guess I haven't really titled the book yet.

0: yet, but I've been teaching on it. I dealt with it like a week or so ago on Insight for the whole week when Josh was away, dealing with the Islamic radicalization of the 20th century. So I'll go back and give a little history of how Islam began, how it spread, but more particularly how the recent radicalization created this complication we have in the world. But more particularly, it's if all these books are pastorally written in the idea that I'm trying to present things to the reader, and especially the Muslim readers of the book. In fact, we're going to call the book, I just felt in my heart, A Letter to My Muslim Friends. This way it'll be, again, another book Brother Swaggart asked me to write many years ago. I'm slow to do things, but when I get to them, they get done. But anyway, and I've got other things in the fires in my mind that I want to work on, so I've been enjoying it lately.
1: Well, excellent. We'll look forward to finding them and reading them when they become available.
0: Well, we hope they're a help to the body of Christ and to those such as Jewish people and Muslims for them to hear the truth of the gospel as well.
1: Amen. I want to give an advertisement for Joseph in Paris. They're going to be traveling up to Oroville, Washington, probably on Thursday, and they will be there for the crossover conference. And this is Joseph in Paris. Mary Beth is going as well. They are going to be teaching and preaching at Randy McAllister's Valley Christian Fellowship. This is the crossover conference, is what Randy has called it, the pastor there, a great fellow. And they will be teaching and preaching Friday night, Saturday morning, Saturday night, Sunday morning, Sunday night. Para said yesterday that Sister Reagan was supposed to be preaching or teaching, if you will, Saturday morning, but she's pregnant. He said she hasn't just had morning sickness, she'd had all day sickness. So they weren't quite sure what kind of, what she was going to be there, but what would she be able to do? So it may be Paris on Saturday morning and Saturday night. But in any case, Joseph will be there, Paris will be there, and it's going to be a great time in Valley Christian Fellowship in Oroville, Washington. Say, where's Oroville? Well, you go to Spokane, Washington, and you head up towards the border of Canada. And when you can spit across the border, you're probably in Oroville. So that's about, that's how close to the border it is. But it's a lovely facility, lovely people. They, and I'll say this for them, they run two homes, two houses that take in drug addicts, one for men, Timothy House, and another for women, Ruth's House. And Randy has planted three churches, the main church there in Oroville and others in the surrounding areas, and they're working on a fourth. But the outstanding feature of this work is that a lot of the people, if not all of the people who are now pastoring these extension churches came through Ruth's House or Timothy's House. Isn't that wonderful?
0: Wonderful, yes.
1: And of course, their program is based on the message of the cross, and they just do a wonderful job. So if you can join Paris and Joseph up in Oroville this weekend, it's going to be a great time. And if you live in that area or anywhere close by, I invite you to visit and get to know these people. You will be glad that you did. For myself, I will be traveling this weekend up to Brooklyn, New York. Have an opportunity to minister for Jim Cimbala in the Brooklyn Tabernacle. I originally was scheduled for a 12 o'clock service. They have two services on Sunday, but they called me or let me know last weekend that I'll be ministering in the 9 a.m. service. So 9 a.m. Sunday, June 28th, I'll be there at the Brooklyn Tabernacle. So looking forward to getting to know these people better and enjoying the Brooklyn Tabernacle Choir. Many of you and many of us have been listening to that music and basking in the presence of the Lord as they worshiped for many, many years. And so I'm just excited to be asked and be a part of that. Once again, 9 a.m., June the 28th, Brooklyn Tabernacle and Brooklyn, New York. All right, Jonathan, we are starting a section we did yesterday. And let's read the same verse that we did yesterday, verse 14, but add 15 to it.
2: Yes, sir. For we know that the law is spiritual.
1: Refers to the fact that the law is totally of God, from God, and by God.
2: But I am carnal, sold under sin.
1: Refers to Adam's fall, which has affected all of mankind and for all time.

0: This means that no one, even Spirit-filled believers, can keep the law of God if they attempt to do so outside of faith in the cross. In other words, it is all in Christ.
1: For that which I do,
0: the failure,
1: I allow not,
0: should have been translated, I understand not. These are not the words of an unsaved man, as some claim, but rather a believer who is trying and failing.
1: For what I would, that do I not.
0: Refers to the obedience he wants to render to Christ, but rather fails. Why? As Paul explained, the believer is married to Christ, but is being unfaithful to Christ by spiritually cohabitating with the law, which frustrates the grace of God. That means the Holy Spirit will not help such a person, which guarantees failure.
1: But what I hate, that do I.
0: Refers to sin in his life, which he doesn't want to do, and in fact hates, but finds himself unable to stop, unfortunately, due to the fact of not understanding the cross as it refers to sanctification. This is the plight of most modern Christians. Yesterday, we talked about the tenses in the verbs and that establish a truth relative to this passage. And if they would please put on the screen 7:1, please. This is our breakdown of Romans chapter 7. And I take you there for the purpose of defining the Greek a little, and I won't get complicated. The believer is dead to the law, verses 1 through 6. This is written primarily in the present tense, meaning that these things that Paul speaks of are current. In verses 7 through 13, where we call it Paul's post-conversion run-in with the law, Paul is taking time to describe a feature of his past life. And the verbs there change from the present tense, found in verses 1 through 6, to primarily the past tense pronouns and verbs in verses 7 through 13. But then in verse 14, and this is why I bring it up, through the end of the chapter, Paul goes back to the present tense. And I think that it's very noticeable and very important to take note of, because now everything that Paul writes about in verse 14 through 25 is not a past condition of his, but rather it is a present tense condition, and that's vital in your interpretation of the passage. Some authors don't feel that that really has much significance, while others, like myself, think that it has a great significance, because Paul, being led by the Spirit, is giving us his example, understanding what he does regarding the new covenant. There are several conclusions that we have to arrive at that we're going to be talking about as we travel through this passage. First of all, I will say this and make this statement again. Paul, I think, in verses 14 through 20 is going to help answer the question, does the born-again believer who understands the message of the cross still have to deal with the influence of the sin nature? Yesterday, we said yes, and no uncertain terms, and looked at the verses and tried to establish out of verse 14 some truth. In verse 14, Paul says, first of all, we know that the law is spiritual. By going to this statement, Paul is declaring that the law is of God. Literally, it is pneumatikos. It is born of the Spirit. Brother Swigert says in his notes, correctly so, that it is of God, by God, for God. There's nothing wrong with the law. The truth is, the law has never been the problem. The problem has been sin nature in men. And that sin nature wants to take advantage of the presence of law and push us towards independence, push us towards faith in self, push us towards anything but faith in Christ and the cross, and by doing so, deceives us by that which is good. But the law is spiritual, and Paul is, in actuality, in much of chapter 7, defending the law, even though he has shown

0: own the law to have a duality. And that duality is you present the law in the wrong light or misunderstand it, and sin can be the product. But the law itself is always holy and righteous and good. So now we come to the condition that Paul states for himself. And he says that I am carnal, sold unto sin. Now, when we see Paul make this statement, it's in the present tense. It's not something that was past. It's something that he's declaring about himself. And we clarified yesterday in the program that Paul is not talking about being carnally minded. And that's an important statement. We don't want to make him a carnally minded Christian. That's not what he's saying. He's simply saying he is born of flesh, that he is still existing in the human condition that was a result of the fall. He's carnal. He's still fleshly. And then he says, sold unto sin. And what we find there is that being sold unto sin means that there is a sale that happened that had nothing to do with who Paul was or what he could do about it. And he was sold like a slave to the control of the sin nature. This is the human factor. One of the things we tried to cover yesterday, and this can bring some confusion to people, is that even though we are born again, even though we are freed from the dominion of the sin nature, even though we have victory if we appropriate the proper process that God has placed for us in Scripture and through Christ, we can have victory over everything and anything. Paul's not saying he doesn't have that pathway, that he doesn't understand it, that he doesn't know it, but he's telling us the condition of his human existence. We are still, and this is what most Christians have a struggle, especially with this passage. We are still in a flux of change. We're transitioning. We have something. We have a down payment, but we don't have it all yet. And it's the part of us that has not yet been changed, this feature of our humanity, the presence of sin in us, that can still cause us problems. It doesn't have to be, and certainly is not the problem that it once was before we were born again, but it can cause us problems, and Paul recognizes that. He doesn't recognize it, and we talked about this yesterday, and gentlemen, I'll open this up, please. Paul doesn't make these statements so that we can get comfortable with our sin. He doesn't make these statements to say that anything that you're exhibiting that's ungodly in your character or your action or your attitudes can't be changed. He's just telling us why the problems exist. And that is because even though Paul has a knowledge of the new covenant, he's been born again, he's been planting churches, he's been living for God 25, maybe 30 years, dates are never solid when we're trying to find those exact time frames. But he knows how to live for God. He's writing the new covenant as he speaks, present tense. And he doesn't back away from saying, one of the problems that we have is I am fleshly. I'm still in this fleshly condition. I haven't graduated to what I will in the sense of being glorified. And so I still live in corruption. I still have a mortal body. And this is where the problem comes in for the born-again believer, even the one that knows the message of the cross.
1: That's right. Yeah, several things. I wasn't able to be here, but I listened to the program. It was excellent yesterday, by the way. You all had some good comments to make. And I think the clarification of the sin nature is so important because people are experiencing failure that love God, that are seeking God, that want to please God. Three thoughts. First, the law is really a revelation of God's justice. It's not necessarily a demonstration of his love, because with it, there's a penalty for not performing the fullness of it. breaking any portion of it makes you guilty of all of it. So it leaves the person in a position of condemnation. So, and that's what really Paul said in 2 Corinthians with regard to that in chapter

0: 5, I believe. So it's or 3. So it is a condemnation to us, and it brings judgment against us. The sin nature arouses, maybe that's not the word I'll say, Christ destroyed sin's right for sin to reign in the body.
1: Yes.
0: But at the same time, the presence of sin is still there to tempt us. So we now have to face the consequence of, why did God leave the sin nature there? I don't know if you guys minister to a lot of folks, but people ask that question of me all the time, with few questions I get now. And it's like, well, this forces us to be totally dependent on the working of the Holy Spirit, because now we have a new source. So we still have this nature that still remains in us. It's not to be dominating us, the sin nature, but it arouses the carnal mind as a sarkikos, I believe. Now, that could be the effects that it has on the body, which carries out these activities, but it also has to do with our inclination under the old way we used to operate, by trying to do things of our own effort. And that's what God wants us to stop doing when it comes to sin, because he's still going to use the same physical flesh to perform acts of righteousness.
1: Right.
0: So it's who we yield to. And this is where I've always felt the third point is the reckoning process. The believer is going to now have to understand to reckon on that which Christ has done, stop for trying to perform the works of the law by his own efforts. But even then, his will's present, as Paul will deal with in a few moments. The presence of our willpower is there to do it, but the activity of doing it brings us the consequences of failure because we can't do it. So now we have to understand and trust something we can't see.
1: Yeah.
0: The working power of the Holy Spirit. And Paul or Jesus dealt with that. You know, the wind blows where it lists, talking about salvation. We don't see it coming, we don't see it going, but we feel its effect. This is where the believer has to end up, is truly believing and operating in faith in what? That Christ already did it for me.
1: Right, exactly.
2: You know, that's really in the middle of the failure is really where we've got a decision to make, where either we're going to fight, and by fight, I mean fight the good fight of faith, right? That's what Paul said to Timothy, or to succumb to the battle. And, you know, yesterday I made the comment, and I'll give a verse to back it up, where Paul never succumbed to the battle in Romans chapter 7. He never surrendered to it, not one time. In fact, faith always drives us to reject sin. You know, you just said it a moment ago, faith always, always causes us to reject sin. We can see that in Hebrews chapter 11, the hall of faith, when it talks about Moses in verse 24, by faith Moses, when he was come to years, refused to be called the son of Pharaoh's daughter, refused. That wording is important. Verse 25, choosing rather to suffer affliction with the people of God than to enjoy the pleasures of sin for a season. What caused Moses to reject the pleasures of sin? It was faith. It was his faith. And that same faith that we display in Christ is always going to cause me to hate sin. It's always going to cause me to reject sin. That doesn't mean that I won't struggle, though. And that's really what we see here with Paul. He hates what he's doing, whatever it is. He doesn't go into detail about it. Whatever it is that he's seeing himself doing, he realizes I am carnal. He realizes I am sold under sin. I am human, and I do have the effects of sin. But that doesn't mean I love it.
1: Right. In fact, everything in the text that we just read goes to the opposite direction.
0: Right. Yes.
1: He says, that which I do, I don't understand. I allow not, for what I would, that do I not. And what I hate, that do I. What I see in these passages, again, Brother Swigert in his notes focused on the wrong object of faith. And I do still believe with all of my heart that the wrong object of faith is the lesson that we need to learn. We need to rise above the wrong object of faith. But even with the right object of faith as the main thought process of the believer, if I can say that, there are still times in your life as a person that knows the message of the cross where an attitude or an action might come out of you that surprises you. Am I right?
0: Mm-hmm.
1: And I think that in my mind, this is more of one of the things that Paul is telling us. In our study over the years, I became very hard-nosed in this, and I was wrong. And the idea that because we are dead to

0: in Christ in the cross, but yet in a situation when I least expected it, I blurted out something, responded wrong, reacted wrong. Where did that come from? And in part, I think that this is what Paul might be speaking about. For what I do, I don't understand. For what I would not, that do. I didn't want to yell at my wife. Well, maybe I did. No, I didn't want to lose my temper and act a fool. I didn't want to. And there are things that can surface in our lives that prove to us that we are still in the process. And I believe that that is the result of sin nature operating in me, not to the degree that it operated prior to salvation. Right. But yet there's still evidence in my life and then in these passages. I couldn't read these passages, especially when we get down to 7:18 and others, and say, no, it's normal for it. The sin nature won't be active unless you change the object of your faith. Let me be clear. Changing the object of your faith is still your premier problem. It's still going to be the biggest issue that you face. But in this process, number one, our faith is never as strong and mature as we think it is. And you and I still have this process of change that has to be embraced. So there may be times when the believer fails God, doesn't set out to do it, literally catches him by surprise because there was something in him, some aspect usually of selfishness, self-defense, me, I'm the priority, not you, just me. And somehow I was offended and boom, all of a sudden I responded or did something that I didn't expect. It could have been other things that surfaced. Maybe it's not as innocent as what I'm saying. Maybe I had a thought that was incorrect. Oh, I'm going to go do this. And I played with it. And I lost the battle and went and did that. And the minute that I did the deed, I went, what am I doing? Now, I know that that's a shock to you to understand that I'm not a super Christian. There is no such thing. That's a myth. That's an unrealistic expectation. And this is what I think Paul is trying to lay out. Not a means by which we can go ahead and sin. Not a means by which we fail to recognize the need for the right object of faith. But where he's taking us is to bring us to a total understanding of our inadequacy so that we hold fast to the words of Christ in John 15, without me,
1: you can do
0: nothing.
1: That's it. You know, in verse 17, we're not there yet, but Paul's basically saying that he's doing these things because the indwelling presence of sin is there.
0: Yeah.
1: So that confirms, and I know we'll get to it in more detail later, what you're saying. But we can't ignore this whole context deals with the idea of law, too. Now, maybe he's dealing with the law of Moses, but there's other laws and things involved. We impose upon ourselves so many expectations. Mm-hmm. And I think sometimes we feel because we understand the cross that we can do these things. So there's a subtle pride that develops in a lot of folks. Not that you've suffered with it. We all have in some way. And it's our inherent nature. That is akin to the flesh as, you know, whatever. Our nose is to our face. So the reality is we have to come to the realization, and we continue to say this, there is this process that of learning, this renewing of the mind. Mm-hmm. And this process, well, Paul said it this way in, what is it, in Philippians chapter 1, verse 6, that this will continue until the day of Jesus Christ. I have this confidence that he that hath begun a good work will continue till the day of Jesus Christ. So this is not something we should try to, with ambition, say, I can have a certain goal that next week I'm going to have this. With myself with cigarettes, it took months. And then when it happened, I came to the realization that's when I least expected it, because now I was totally trusted.
0: Freedom.
1: The freedom that came from the action of the sin. And in fairness, I've not been tempted by cigarettes ever since. It just does not come to mind. I don't think about it. I could be in a room of 50 people smoking, I'll be coughing my brains out, but it doesn't tempt me to want to smoke the cigarette.

0: That's been my experience. Not that I look for places to go where they're smoking 50 packs of cigarettes in a room, but I've had situations in that scenario. But I want the Christian to come to the realization, as we reckon on what Christ did for us, there is a power there, and it is transforming us. We don't always see it. I use the example of the Brooklyn Bridge when they built that bridge, because I was familiar with it because the company that built that bridge is actually from Tarentum, Pennsylvania, right up the river from Pittsburgh. And the Roebling family, the father and son, when they began to build that bridge, and I read there were articles in the newspapers in New York that there was complaints that they worked on it for a year, but they saw no progress because no one saw anything being built above the water. So they were judging the entire building of the bridge by what they could see, not Good what point. Was underwater.
1: Good point.
0: And this is what God is building, a foundation in the believer. And without that foundation, what comes above that people are going to see won't stand too well if that foundation underneath isn't supported properly and built correctly.
1: Right. So what we're saying is that in the building process, which we will be in until we're glorified.
0: Precisely. Right.
1: There will be times when we want to see the bridge and drive over it, and everything's underwater.
0: That's right.
1: Exactly. We won't quite see it yet. And it speaks of the need for maturity. Paul, in all of his statements here, again, never, and I'm going to reiterate this, I'm going to keep saying it, never justifies failure.
2: Right.
1: He never says, oh, you got to sin a little bit every day. Yeah. He's not doing that. He's doing just the opposite if you follow the line of his thinking.
0: Yeah.
1: Because he's telling you that you cannot trust in yourself. And what John said is true. There is a dependence on self that we have in circumstances. And every situation, I'm going to say it this way, every situation we have to learn again that we can't.
2: Right.
1: We might have learned it with a sin problem, but then we have to learn it in relationships.
0: Sure.
1: Then we have to learn in regard to our job, our ministry, our function. Then we have to learn it, and the lessons go on and on and on.
0: Absolutely.
1: All of it takes the believer who understands the ways and means of the new covenant to a standard of dependence. And again, Brother Swigert would say this, there is no graduating class in the message of the cross. We're always learning.
0: Yes.
1: And so in the learning process, it doesn't necessarily mean, it may be, that you have altered or changed the object of your faith. Maybe you haven't grown up to believe the right object of faith in a specific circumstance. And maybe you're just growing up in Christ. But the issue is sin in us, and that's what we can't deny. The issue is sin in me. And if there is any dependence on self, sin is going to take advantage of it.
0: Exactly.
1: Just like it did in the presence of the law, and try to bring me to a place of independence from Christ in the cross. So that still stands as the premier problem. And that's what I'm growing up to learn.
0: And the evidence of that is the bondage that the individual is suffering. Sin will then have dominion over that person.
1: Right.
0: And that's a good thing for them to see, because as Jonathan said a little while ago, in the middle of that trial, that's when they could come to the realization, I can't do it. When we come back, I got a few scriptures I want to read that I think will add evidence to what we're discussing.
1: Okay, excellent. And we do have to take a break. We'll be right back.
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4: 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The first is by Robin Hurd, entitled When I Lay My Isaac Down. Then Brian Haney, I Found the Lily in My Valley. Kim Coleman, This Could Be the Day. And finally, Yahweh, all of the Family Worship Center Resurrection Singers. 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

0: All right, we are back with you. Being silly here a little bit. John, you said you had some verses that you wanted to bring to
1: light. Yeah, this comes to mind for several reasons. We were talking about the example of the Brooklyn Bridge and how no one saw any results for over a year, and it frustrated the people of the town because they thought no work was being done. Well, the work is being done. And sometimes we as ministers, especially, we have to judge things accordingly, and we try to do it righteously. But others judge others. And it hit me the other night, I was thinking on this, and I believe the Lord took me to this in chapter 4 of 1 Corinthians, where Paul would write, "Let no man account of us as ministers of Christ and stewards of the mysteries of God. Moreover, it is required in steward that a man be found faithful." And this is important because this is the measure I think we in the body of Christ should look at. Then he says, "But with me is a very small thing that I should be judged of you, of no man's judgment. Yea, I judge not of my own self. For I know nothing of myself, yet I am hereby justified, but he that judges me is the Lord. Therefore," and this is a verse I wanted to get to, "judge nothing before the time until the Lord come, who will both bring to light the hidden things of darkness and will make manifest the counsels of the hearts, and then shall every man have praise of God." We're in this process, and as we see others, as we're trying to teach, struggling through the process, teaching them, administering to them, and helping them through the process is really our goal. And that's really what sanctification is all about. I believe it was Paris the other evening preached on how we need each other. And I think that's an important statement there, because this is recognizing the struggle. And this is where the church failed for years. And in my study of church movements, I found that to be the cohesive missing component. I shouldn't say cohesive, it was the missing component that brought an incohesive element to the church. And so we were so quick to judge activities, but we weren't looking at the faithfulness of the person. Mm. We weren't looking at what was driving that person, the correct object of faith. Like you said, it makes a difference. It changed my walk with the Lord to now understand what He there did for us and reckon on that. And then when I began to experience the working of the Holy Spirit, well, it was frustrating Him before, to put it that way. Before I understood the cross, I was frustrating the grace of God. Not intentionally, but I was frustrating it because I was trying to do it myself. I can do this. I have willpower. I was an athlete. I could train. I could this. I could that. All those disciplines I was trying to bring into my Christian walk. Guess what? None of that worked. It worked in those other things for a season. Now that I'm older, they don't work because the physical body can't do those things. Yeah. Someone says, go out and run 3 miles at a 5.5-minute mile pace, it's like, not going to happen. I can do it in my car. But seriously, I'm being humorous, but I want us to see as far as how we view others. We need to understand that this struggle, and I think Jonathan also brought this up before in the break, it's not a struggle as we think. It's a fight of faith, and we have to help them bring them to the correct understanding of faith.
0: With the Apostle Paul, again, I want to emphasize, the present tense is huge here, because if the book of Romans was written, as most scholars might point to, in the year 56 to 58, Paul has been living for God 25 to 30 years. Mm-hmm. He is not a novice. He has planted churches, and he's now writing out word for word the basics of the new covenant. He knows the message of the cross. But yet, what he describes here is a man that is still at times failing. Notice he's not accepting the failure, and I don't believe he's living in failure, but he is experiencing failure, even as a man who knows the message of the cross, and no one knew it better than the Apostle Paul. So one of the points that I've tried to make as we travel through here is that there will never come a time in your Christian experience where the sin nature is totally quiet, where the sin nature is totally silent, where you can bring it to a place where it will no longer impact you. You need to know this, not to be fearful, not to be afraid, but to again drive you to the truth that you can't overcome sin, that you must always be dependent upon the things of God. And what God has supplied in Christ at the cross. This is what I believe Paul is trying to teach. As we travel through the whole segment, I think we'll see it. Also, he's not talking, I know this is really we shouldn't even have to talk about it, but what he doesn't want to do is fail.
2: Yeah.
0: That's not the statement of an unsaved man. That's the born-again motif. That's the born-again natural state of someone who has been regenerated. They have a new heart, a new spirit. Yeah. They want to serve God.
1: New nature.
2: And one reason why you keep harping on this, that Paul is saved, that we believe here in Romans 7, Paul, because an unsaved, unregenerate person doesn't care.
1: That's right.
2: If I could emphasize that for a second. Go back to whenever you were unsaved, whenever you didn't know Christ. It didn't matter what you did. I did what I wanted to do, and it didn't matter who I hurt. And guess what? I don't care. I don't have to understand it. I don't hate it. It doesn't matter who I hurt. Go look at a drug addict right now on the street. They could go into, statistically, they could go into their own home and sell everything they have, no matter who it hurts, their wife, their spouse,
0: right,
2: their kids. It doesn't matter who they hurt, because they are driven by addiction and they could care less. That is not a state we see Paul in right here. We don't see a man that is okay with his sin, that is okay with what's going on, that's okay with failure. We see a man that is trying to get a hold of what's going on.
0: Right.
2: I see what I'm doing. I see that I don't want to do this, but I find myself doing it. And God, I just really don't understand why.
0: Yeah.
2: And that's kind of the statement in verse 15. I don't understand what's going on. That's the heart of a saved individual.
0: Yeah.
2: Someone who wants to please God, but finds themselves failing anyway.
1: Verse 25, he's saying, I serve the law with my mind. So he's clearly telling us he wants to please God.
0: Yeah.
1: No question.
0: No doubt about it. And some scholars, again, point to Philippians 3 to even give us a little more evidence. When Paul talks about his pre-conversion life, he declares that according to the law of Moses, he says this word, blameless. There's no evidence in that time frame of his life that he was battling sin and hating it.
2: Yeah.
0: He declares that according to the law, he was blameless. Now, also in that Philippians chapter 3 passage, he begins to say this, the thing that I once thought was profit, I now count as loss. And the word loss is very important. He counted the law as the means of righteousness. That's what he depended on and his ability to keep it. But the word loss means he didn't just let something go. He didn't just change his mind about something. He recognized that the way that he was approaching relationship with God by law keeping, trusting in himself, that it was a detrimental aspect of his life. That loss, it was something detrimental. So Paul, in his previous life, did not look at himself as someone who was failing. In fact, he put himself way up on the pedestal of law-keeping.
2: Yeah.
0: And according to Galatians, he was. He was the forerunner, even in front of all of his peers in regard to the law. So it doesn't describe Paul's pre-conversion life. So again, now we have to try to balance this out. Here's a man that knows the message of the cross, that knows the new covenant, that loves God, that is filled with the Holy Spirit, and he knows how to live for God, but yet there are times he fails.
1: This is where I have been a strong

0: admonisher to those that practice Hebraic roots concepts, because if they're trying to even look at the law in an improper manner, they're going to find it's going to bring harm to their Christian walk. It won't help. It won't add. It will bring difficulties, complications, bondages. Sin will activate. And this is why it's so important we understand that it's by faith, period. Nothing added. And if we can get to that place, understanding what Christ did for us at the cross, that He did it, He fulfilled, plerahu, every element of the law on our behalf. I'm not under that government anymore, so I don't need to have its authority. I don't need to have its commands. I no longer am in that government. I'm not going to drive on the wrong side of the road here in the United States because I want to follow English laws. I would kill someone and probably kill myself. Yeah. Because that's unlawful. It's unlawful to try to follow the old covenant laws in the new covenant. I know that sounds kind of contradictory, but the new covenant is fulfilled, and the new covenant now embodies the spirit of the old covenant, but it, in practice, we can only fulfill it by faith.
1: Yeah. The ways and means of the new covenant is by faith, but I think it's so important for us to come to the recognition that no matter how far we've advanced ourselves, and you should, no matter how long we've been living for God and understanding the message that defines the new covenant, no faith in law and no faith in self. We're striving to live that way. The sin nature is still resident in you, and it'll trip you up if it has half a chance. Yeah. Let me say this in comparison. We learn so that there's no confusion in Romans 6, 3, 4, and 5, that our union with Christ frees us from the dominion of the sin nature. It does not free us totally from the impact of the sin nature in us. We will have a fallen nature until we're glorified. Let's compare that to victory over several other enemies of the Christian. The Bible tells us that the world is our enemy, but yet we've been crucified to the world, Galatians 6 and 14, meaning that the dominion of the world's influence should not be something that is overwhelming us. But yet, you are still having to face the influence of the world. You're not free from it. Another example, Satan. I can take you to the passages of Scripture in Colossians chapter 2, again in Hebrews 2 and 14, that tells us that Jesus destroyed the power of the devil.
0: That's right.
1: But then I can also take you to 1 Peter chapter 5 and say that our be sober, be vigilant, because our adversary, the devil, seeks whom he may devour. Wait a minute. I thought he was destroyed by Christ's work at the cross. He was. His ability to have dominion over us was destroyed, but yet he still seeks to have dominion over us. The world's dominion over us was destroyed by what Christ did for us at Calvary. The influence of flesh was, those that are Christ have crucified the flesh with its affections and lusts.
0: Right.
1: So all of the arenas that we find ourselves being told that we have victory over are still areas that we have to deal with. And that's a surprise to the Christian. It's not always as simple and easy as we know. We have to learn to believe that our victory is secure over those arenas. But in every case, the world, the flesh, the devil, we have to deal with it. So why would we think that the sin nature is any different? So I do believe that, again, we talked about this a little bit yesterday, as we grow in Christ and grow in the grace and the knowledge of the Lord, I think the influence of the sin nature is become lessened. I think it has less chance to impact us. What do you think of that thought?
2: You know, going along with that thought, here in Romans 7, Paul says, I don't understand what's going on, right? And talking about growth in the life of the believer, that word understand we can actually find in Philippians chapter 3. It's the exact same word when Paul is talking about how he was a Pharisee circumcised on the eighth day, but I count all of that as loss. In verse 8, it picks up, "Yea, doubtless, and I count all things but loss for the excellency of the knowledge of Christ Jesus my Lord, for whom I have suffered the loss of all things, and do count them but dung, that I may win Christ and be found in him, not having my own righteousness, which is of the law, but that which is through the faith of Christ, the righteousness which is of God by faith." But here's that word again, "that I may know him, the power of his resurrection, the fellowship of his sufferings, being made conformable to his death, if by any means I might attain the resurrection of the dead."
1: So the know.
2: The know is the same word, that I may know him. So I'm going through this, and I don't understand the failure. I don't understand what's going on. But here's the ultimate goal, that I can know Christ.
1: Okay.
2: I might not understand my failure, but and the reason why I bring this up is because there is growth in the life of the believer, as you're mentioning.
1: Yeah.
2: As I grow in Christ, as I face failures, as I fail God, in that failure is a learning process, because I might not know why I'm failing in this moment, but through the growth of the believer and through the maturity of the believer, as I look back, it's in those moments of failure that I can actually see that I'm coming to know who Christ is and his power, so that I rely less on myself, I rely less on what I think I can do, and I start relying more on Christ in that growth process. Then I do agree, this is where I'm getting at, I do agree that as the believer grows, the power of the sin nature inside of me does lessen. It might not fully go away, and it won't until glorification. Yeah. However, it slowly loses its grip. I liken it to a snake, right? If you chop the head off of a snake, it's still gonna wriggle.
1: Yeah.
2: It's still gonna move. If you get a little too close to a poisonous snake that the head's been chopped off and it lashes out and bites, you can still receive the poison inside of your body. It can still hurt you, but here's the thing. It is dead. It's just wriggling a little bit. That's kind of where we're at, where I am human and I am wired for failure. That's just human nature. But slowly, day by day, God is slowly removing the power of that sin nature. That's not quite the wording I'm looking for, but what it happens day by day is slowly the rewiring process is happening, where the sin nature is there and it's always going to be there until glorification, but slowly it has less influence on my life.
1: I think, John, you mentioned it, the renewing of the mind.
0: Yeah, that's the process.
1: It's all there. One of the things, and John, did you want to?
0: Well, again, we want to understand that all what we're talking about really was already done at the cross.
1: Yes.
0: You know, the law of the Spirit of life in Christ Jesus makes us free from the law of sin and death. The work has been done by Christ. It's finished. It's our understanding, our development, our learning that is what we're discussing. And this is really the sanctification process. Although we were fully sanctified in Christ, set apart, set for his service, what we're going through this process as we grow in the grace and the knowledge, those work together, I think, as Peter would say, of Christ. This process is something that it's good for us if we use it correctly. But that's why I think Paul said in Romans 8:1, there is therefore now no condemnation to them that are in Christ Jesus, who walk not after the flesh, but after the Spirit. And this is where we've got to come to the realization, and I think we're doing a good job of it, but it's, as you've mentioned it many times, repetition is important. Understanding the power of the flesh and the fall really had an impact on humanity.
1: Yeah.
0: We don't really see, I think, you've quoted Brother Swaggart saying it many times on the programs, the clinging fall, the clinging vines of the fall.
1: Yes.
0: They don't let go so easy.
1: Yeah.
0: And
1: I just want to, I'm sorry.
0: No, go ahead.
1: I wanted to point this out. When Paul says, "I allow not," we have to be careful there, because he does understand the new covenant.
0: Sure he does.
1: He does understand the process. He is writing to us about that process. Yeah. So when he fails in the present, I think that

0: that while it certainly is a knowledge problem, not being aware, there's a sense I get when I read this of surprise.
1: Yeah.
0: I'm surprised by my action.
1: Yeah,
0: I'm surprised by my response.
1: I agree.
0: Where did that come from?
2: Exactly.
0: And I think that all of us could relate to that, providing we're honest. Yeah. Now, that's going to be important for Christian growth, that you're honest. Paul is about as open as you can get here, because he's basically saying, I'm going to show you through my life the fact that the sin nature is still active to a certain degree. And I agree that its impact is lessened. The more we mature in our faith,
1: right,
0: the less chance the world, the flesh, the devil, the sin nature will have,
1: right,
0: to topple us. And so there's a sense in which things should become easier, but never should we ever lose the idea that I have arrived, or gain the idea,
1: absolutely,
0: that I have arrived,
1: right,
0: because the surprise of verse 15 is going to come up and smack us alongside of the head,
1: yes,
0: if we do that.
2: That's right.
0: Because it's going to show our lack of reliance and dependence. Again, the statement keeps running through my spirit, without me, Jesus said, you can do nothing, not some things, not a variety of things, not a few of things, I'll leave it to you. No, without me, you can do nothing. And so there is a sense in which there's surprise here. I just wanted to bring that out.
1: Absolutely, I agree. And you know, there's going to be those moments. And I do believe, again, we've said it already, and I'll make it quick, that there are moments in the life of the believer where, no, you don't think you've arrived, but you have become comfortable with God. You are getting to the point where, man, I'm not seeing as much failure. And honestly, I do think sometimes in those moments, God's got to allow something to happen.
0: Because we're coasting
1: a little bit. And that would be surprise.
0: Yeah,
1: it would be a little slap in the face. Yeah.
0: So not necessarily a total lack of knowledge.
1: Right.
0: But
1: correct,
0: maybe a lack of application in some places.
2: Sure.
0: And all of a sudden, boom. Well, we hope you're being helping to understand what we face as Christians. Remember, the victory is always in our grasp. It's always available to us. You don't have to be overwhelmed and overcome by anything, thanks to what Christ has done for us on the cross. Join us tomorrow as we continue our study.
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0: This is Gabriel Swaggart, president of Jimmy Swaggart Bible College. 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As the grandson of evangelist Jimmy Swaggart, I can assure you that your time spent here will result in three things. Number one, an understanding of the message of Jesus Christ and Him crucified. Number two, what it means to be thoroughly Pentecostal. And number three, how to apply the Word of God to your everyday life and living.
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1: Welcome to The Story Behind the Song with Pastor Donnie Swaggart, a look at the words and background that inspired the most famous Christian hymns of the church.
0: Hello, I'm Donnie Swaggart, and welcome to The Story Behind the Song, a program where we take the great hymns of the church and songs that span generations and have touched generations. And tonight's song is absolutely no different. This song has been sung for well over 100 years. It's been used in giant crusades by Billy Graham, D.L. Moody, my dad. I guess I've heard this particular song used by dad. The number I can't even come up with. It's just a part of my childhood. And to be honest with you, until I started doing the research, I didn't really realize it was as old as it was. You know, in looking at songs, there are certain songs that we recognize as worship songs. That's exactly what they are. They're songs that are praise, whether slow or fast. There are songs that are appropriate for funerals. They're really not appropriate, in my opinion, for a regular service, but they're appropriate for funerals. This song that we're going to be bringing you tonight is one of the most appropriate songs for an altar call. And matter of fact, that's what made the song famous. As preachers all over the United States, once the song became known, begin to use it, evangelists, pastors, whenever they would preach salvation, they would use this particular song as an altar call song. And the title, Softly and Tenderly, Jesus is Calling. Let me read the passage that the writer, Will Thompson, used as a foundation. It's Mark chapter 2 and begins in verse 15. And it came to pass that as Jesus sat at meat in his house, many publicans and sinners sat also together with Jesus and his disciples. For there were many, and they followed him. And when the scribes and the Pharisees saw him eat with publicans and sinners, they said unto his disciples, how is it that he eats and drinks with publicans and sinners? When Jesus heard it, he said unto them, they who are whole have no need of physician, but they who are sick. I came not to call the righteous, but sinners to repentance. That's the summation of the gospel. I came not to call the righteous, but sinners to repentance. Will Thompson was the writer of this particular song. He was born in Ohio in 1847. He had a knack for music

growing up as a child. And his father was not a wealthy, well, he didn't come from a wealthy family, but he came from a good, solid middle-class family. His dad was a merchant, and as well, he was a sitting member of the Ohio State Legislature. Will Thompson, when he graduated from high school, he attended Mount Union College in Alliance, Ohio. And you know, it's funny, I've heard of that school before. I'd never put it in concept with this particular individual, but I've heard of this particular school. After he graduated, knowing that he wanted to make music his life, he wound up in Boston as a student at the Boston Conservatory of Music. After that graduation, he traveled to Germany, where he learned and trained and sat at the feet of some of the greatest European composers and conductors and writers and pianists in the world of that day. Europe was the center of classical music. It has been, it always will be. But he knew, Will Thompson knew from an early age that he wanted to make a living writing songs. He was that in love with music. He had to go to New York on business for his dad. And while he was there, he took some of his compositions that he had written that were all secular. You know, very moral, but secular. And he took them to some of the largest publishing houses there in New York. And they, several of them liked his songs. They wanted to sign him, but they only wanted to pay him $25 per song. And he just felt like, no, my songs are better than that. Well, having an entrepreneurial leaning, he thought, you know, why should I let somebody else publish my songs when I can start my own publishing company and publish my own songs? And if I have to, go door to door or store to store and sell them direct. He was a very forward thinker. He decided to take some songs and he published a publishing book with his songs, secular, all secular. There were two in particular that entitled My Home on the Old Ohio and Gathering Shells from the Sea. And after they were published, they took off. They began to be sung by secular artists. And in the parlance of today, they became hits. And Will Thompson became a millionaire in just a few short years, all from publishing his own songs, which at one time totaled over 2 million sold. 2 million printed songs sold to 2 million people. And as I said, he became a millionaire. When he finally reached the pinnacle, if you want to call it that, of secular songwriting, and he was being well-known, and he was being contacted to write songs and all of this, but he was a Christian. And he felt like that the only reason why the songs that he had written became popular was the blessing of the Lord. He told his dad, he said, you know, I want to do something to show my gratitude to the Lord. I'm going to stop writing secular music, and I'm going to only write Christian songs for the glory of God. I don't know, and I can't tell you off the top of my head, and I couldn't find the number, and I'm sure it's somewhere if you take the time to dig, and I don't have that time. I don't really know how many songs that Will Thompson wrote that would be classified as Christian songs or hymns, and I've never looked in our songbook. And before I finish my story, I made a comment a couple of seasons ago on a particular song we did that I said I was surprised it was not in the hymn book. And what I meant was it was not in the hymn book that we used. And I'm saying that because I got scores of people that song was in their hymn book, and they sent me copy after copy after copy. And I finally had to stop responding. It was so many.

But I was meaning the hymn book that we use here at Family Worship Center, which is published by the Assemblies of God, Springfield, Missouri, the Gospel Publishing House, and it's a great hymn book. And I became aware real quick that what some churches call hymn books don't always align with other denominations, and so I made that mistake. So if I say to you that I don't know how many other songs were published by MM, don't send me copies, okay? Don't send me copies. I'll take your word for it. He wrote this particular song, Softly and Tenderly, in 1880. Now think about that, well over 100 years ago. He wrote it and published it in one of his books entitled Sparkling Gems, Number 1 and 2 Combined, published by his own company. And by this time, his company had become so big that he had two offices. He had one in Liverpool, Ohio, and one in Chicago, Illinois, which, believe it or not, you don't have to believe it, that was the fact. It was the Midwest capital of songwriting and song publishing, New York, of course, being the primary capital, but Chicago was the Mideast capital. He published it. No one had ever sung it before. No one had ever used it before. But after that book was released and churches began to buy them as they were always looking for new hymns to sing, just like the Holy Spirit does, he began to draw pastors and evangelists to this particular song as a way to close out a service that dealt with salvation. It was D.L. Moody that began to make it a household song. D.L. Moody would use it in service after service after service, and because of that, Will Thompson and D.L. Moody became lifelong friends all the way up until Moody's death. And it's gone on from the U.S. to all over the world. I've heard it in England. I've heard it in Australia. I've heard it in New Zealand. I've heard it in European countries, in foreign language, in Norwegian, Swedish, and in other languages. I don't recall if I've ever heard it in Africa or not. But I do remember growing up hearing Dad sing it. And as I said, when we conducted the big citywide and even international crusades in the 80s, many times when he would preach on salvation, this song, Softly and Tenderly, would be a part of the package for an altar song. Beautiful words, a beautiful medley. That's the story. Now, let's go in and hear this great, great hymn of the church, Softly and Tenderly, Jesus is Calling.

You know, when that song was coming to an end, I felt the presence of the Lord very strongly. And I don't do this very often unless prompted by the Holy Spirit. And I definitely feel prompted to ask this question to those of you watching, because I don't know who you are watching or listening. Have you come home? Have you accepted Jesus Christ as your Lord and Savior? What a terrible waste to live one's life and have an opportunity to be in the kingdom of God and walk away from it and to die lost and spend eternity in hell. I want to pray for you right now. If you haven't accepted the Lord as your personal Savior, this is your time and your opportunity. For the Holy Spirit is saying right now, O sinner, come home. It's time you quit the running. It's time you come home. I'm going to pray what we call the sinner's prayer. And I'm going to ask you to repeat it right where you are. It doesn't matter whether there's anyone there or not. I'm going to ask you right where you are to say it out loud with me. I want you to bow your head, close your eyes, and I want you to lift your hands as a sign of surrender and submission and pray these words with me. Heavenly Father, I come to you in the name of Jesus. I'm a sinner, but I know you are the Savior. I believe that Jesus Christ is the Son of God. I believe that Jesus Christ shed his blood on Calvary's cross to wash away my sin. And I believe on the third day, Christ rose from the dead. And because he lives, I can live also. Right now, I surrender my past, my present, and my future to the Lordship of Jesus Christ. I invite Jesus Christ to come into my heart and life and to be the Lord of my life and to forgive me of every sin and every stain. And right now, based on my faith in what Christ did at Calvary, I can say, I'm saved. I'm born again. I am a child of God. If you prayed that prayer, why don't you call us, email us? We have a little book we want to give you absolutely free of charge entitled, What Must I Do to Be Saved? If you prayed that prayer, it has some important information that you need to help you get started on this road of following Christ, and it's free. It's absolutely free of charge. I've told you most of the story, but not all of it. In spite of Will Thompson's, his fame in that day and his wealth, which was immense. Matter of fact, it would be several millions of dollars that he was worth in today's money. But he was a very humble and sincere man, and his heart was really more for the Christians that lived in out-of-the-way towns, that preachers and singers didn't really go to small towns or small churches to have services. And he felt like that's what he should do. And so he would load an old upright piano onto his wagon. And then he would go out for several days at a time, and he would go to little churches in little towns that had hardly any people in it to bring them the gospel in music. And God blessed him because of that. In the late 1890s, D.L. Moody was on his deathbed. They were not allowing any visitors into his room in the hospital, but Will Thompson, as I said earlier, was an old friend, and his family asked him to come in. He walked beside the bed of D.L. Moody, and D.L. Moody had his eyes closed, and in a couple of seconds, he realized that someone was standing over him, and he opened his eyes and looked up into the face of Will Thompson. And these were some of the last words that D.L. Moody would speak on this earth. He said, Will, I would rather have written softly and tenderly

tenderly Jesus' calling than anything I've been able to do in my whole life. Quite a mouthful from a man who touched a nation for Jesus Christ. Well, that's the complete story as I know it. We're going to go back in one more time and go out to the end of the program one more time, softly and tenderly. Jesus is calling.

0: Thanks for joining us for the Story Behind the Song with Pastor Donnie Swaggart, an inside look at the words and background that inspired the most famous Christian hymns of the church. 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

0: So many different editions, not only in language, but also whether it is giant print, regular print, the signature edition, crossfire edition. 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

Hello, everybody. This is Pastor Jonathan Steele, and welcome to today's episode of Powerhouse Kids Radio. I am your host for this program, and I am so excited for all that God is going to do today. I'm believing God that He is going to do great and mighty things through this program, that He is going to bless you and that He's going to bless me, that all together God's Spirit is going to move and He will have His way. I know that's what's going to happen because we are going to dig deep into the Word of God. Now, what we're doing is going through the Read and Grow Children's Bible. You can basically think of this as the Read and Grow series, the Read and Grow Stories program, because we are going to go over all of the stories in the Read and Grow Children's Bible. Now, for those of you that don't know, the Read and Grow Children's Bible is the children's Bible here at Jimmy Swaggart Ministries and Sun Life Broadcasting Network, Sun Life Radio Network. It's been our children's Bible for years now. It's not something that is new. However, this is our children's Bible. We have many different kinds of Bibles. Of course, the Expositor Study Bible, the regular edition, the giant print, many different languages that it's translated into, like Spanish and Portuguese. Russian, it's being translated, and it's translated into Vietnamese, I should say. And so there's many different languages that it's translated in. There's also many different editions of it. There's the Crossfire edition for the youth. There's the ladies edition for the women that focuses on the ladies, the women in the scripture, both Old and New Testament. And the Read and Grow Children's Bible is what is geared towards kids. It is a fantastic Bible. I believe it has over 1,500 unique illustrations that help depict and tell the stories of the Bible. And again, it has every major Bible story. Now, that does not mean it has every Bible story, okay? It has every major Bible story, all the stories that if you grew up in Sunday school, that you grew up learning, that you grew up hearing, that you grew up knowing. It has every single major Bible story. Some stories are pushed together with other stories, but no matter what, it tells the stories of the Bible. Now, it is not word for word, okay? It tells the story as a story, okay? So every story has, I believe it's 12 different photos, and underneath each photo has a little snippet of the story describing the photo, describing that part of the story. And so the Read and Grow Children's Bible is something that every child needs. I'm going to say that again, every child needs. Now, I've seen where there's one Read and Grow for every family, and I don't think that should be the case. I've said it before, and I'm going to say it again. I think every child should have their own Read and Grow Bible. I think every single child in your family, if you have three kids, you should have three Read and Grows. If you have 15 grandchildren, there should be 15 Read and Grows. Because this will help, first of all, it'll be theirs. They're not going to have to share. They're not going to have to worry about it. It's theirs. Secondly, you can start teaching good habits. What do I mean by good habits? What I mean is taking notes inside of your Bible, highlighting your favorite part, circling certain words to go look up later because maybe you don't quite understand what it's saying. They can start studying Scripture. They can start learning how it works. You can start showing them what to do. And that is very important. That is very important that they have their own Bible, that they're able to learn good habits. And so I want to encourage you, get one for every single child in your family. If you're a new Christian, you're like, I'm an adult. I don't need the Read and Grow. I want to encourage you. I want to challenge you. Get it anyways. If there's stories in the Bible that you don't know, you need a Read and Grow, and you need to read through it.
give you a basic understanding of what Scripture is saying, and then pull out the real Bible, the King James Version Bible, the Expositor Study Bible, and walk through that, read through that. You'll realize that you have a good understanding of where Scripture is going. You'll understand that you have a good understanding of what's happening. And so I want to encourage you, go ahead and make sure that you have a Read and Grow for every child in your family. If you're a new Christian, get a Read and Grow Children's Bible. And if you want to get one right now, you can go to shopjsm.org. Click on the Bibles. The Read and Grow will be right there. However, at the first of every month, we do have the Bible-thon. And at the Bible-thon, we sell, first of all, the main part of Bible-thon is to raise funds. These raising of funds is to go to getting the Expositor Study Bible into pastors' hands in third world countries. We've done countries like Pakistan, Uruguay, South Sudan, Brazil, and many, many countries of the world. And that's the main reason for the Bible-thons. However, during these Bible-thons, all of our Bibles are 50% off, including the Read and Grow Children's Bible. So I want to encourage you, again, get one for every child in your family. Get one for yourself. Get one for people that you know. They need to have it. They need to get it. Now, we are going to start today's program, but first, we're going to go to a song.

We are back, and today we are going to start with kind of just telling the story. Eventually, we're going to get to Genesis chapter 29. Right now, we're talking about Jacob, okay? We're focusing on Jacob as the center of our story, as the center of where we're at. We have been over the last couple weeks. And so what I want to do really quick is I know we did it last week, but I want to go over a review again in just a minute so that we can see where we've been and where we're going. Okay, so normally I'm not going to do a review, but as stories continue, I will review briefly what those stories are. And so right now we're at Jacob. Okay, Jacob tricked Esau. He put on

The fur of a baby goat. He fed Isaac stew that tasted like Esau's that his mom made. Now remember, this was his mom's idea. This wasn't his idea. This was his mom's idea. Hey, go do what I tell you to do. I'm going to cook this stew, make it taste like what Esau does, and we'll trick your father. So he does that. Tricks Esau, tricks Isaac, really, his father. And he stole the blessing. He stole it from Esau through trickery. And we talked about how we should wait on God's timing, how we shouldn't make things happen by our own might, our own power, our own strength. But Jacob tricked Isaac, tricked Esau. And what happens is Jacob has to run. Esau says, as soon as my father is dead, as soon as my father passes, I'm going to kill my brother. He tricked me. He tricked my father. He embarrassed me. I don't get the blessing. It's over. I am going to kill him. Rebecca overhears. And she goes and tricks Isaac one more time to send Jacob away. This would be the last time Jacob would see his parents alive. And Jacob runs for his life. And while he's running, he has a dream. Jacob's dream. He sees angels going up and down a ladder, getting directions from God, doing what he asks them to do. And we learned that God is always working on our behalf. Even when we don't see it, he's working. Even when I don't feel it, he's working. He never stops. He never stops working. That song, Waymaker. God never stops working. God's always working on our behalf. Even when Jacob was alone, God was still there. And today, we're going to be in Genesis chapter 29. I'll give you a minute to turn there, but first, we're going to go to a song. I

We are back. And like I said, Genesis chapter 29 is where we're going to be at. This story, we're actually going to, if you're in the reading bro, it's page 34, but we're going to combine a couple stories here today. Usually I do one story for each program. This time I am going to do multiple stories, and I'm going to make two programs out of these stories. Okay, so combine a bunch of stories, but we'll make two programs out of it. So today our story is found in Genesis chapter 29. Jacob again is on the run, and he comes to the place of his family. Remember, this is the place that his mom told him to go so that he could marry from their own people. It's similar to what Abraham did for Isaac whenever he found Rebekah. Okay, whenever Abraham sent Eleazar, we did that a couple weeks ago, and Eleazar brings back Rebekah. It's very similar, except the difference is Abraham told Eleazar, under no circumstance do you bring Isaac with you. Don't do that. He stays in the promised land. This is a little different because Jacob goes himself. And while asking questions about where he is, he sees Rachel coming down. When he sees her, he helps her with the sheep. Now, this was no small task. This wasn't something that could be done in 5 minutes, in 2 minutes, or 10 minutes. This was a large task. There were a lot of sheep. They all had to be watered, and a giant stone had to be moved away from the well. That's a lot of work. Jacob doesn't even really know who Rachel is. He just sees her coming down. And when he sees her, he helps her with her sheep. After he finds Rachel, he cries out loud and tells Rachel exactly who he is. So now he's invited back to stay with them. And he is with them for a month. This month, he's with them. Laban doesn't want Jacob staying there and working without being paid, which is a good thing. Laban doesn't want Jacob staying there and wants to pay him. This is where Scripture says in Genesis chapter 29, verse 17, Leah was tender-eyed, but Rachel was beautiful and well-favored. Leah, being tender-eyed, could mean a lot of things. Could mean many things. We won't get into that today, okay? The debate and different things. We're not going to get into that. The important thing to know is that Scripture is putting Rachel as way more beautiful than Leah. What Scripture is trying to come across is Rachel was way more beautiful and well-favored than Leah. It wants us to know that in Jacob's eyes, all he wanted was Rachel. So Laban's coming to him saying, hey, I don't want you working for me for free. Jacob sees Leah, sees Rachel, so he makes this deal. Jacob said he would serve Laban for 7 years. And his payment at the end of the 7 years would be Rachel. Verse 20 in chapter 29, and Jacob served 7 years for Rachel, and they seemed unto him but a few days for the love he had to her. He loved Rachel so much. 7 years just flew by. The work was easy. The work was light. He didn't have to fight. The Scripture doesn't say that he woke up every day saying, oh, why am I here? What am I doing? I don't want to do this. The 7 years flew because of the love he had for Rachel. To make this apply to our lives, are you so in love with Jesus that he consumes all your time, your thoughts, and your actions?
Jacob was so in love and focused on Rachel, the work didn't matter. It didn't matter what he was asked to do, he did it. Are you so in love with Jesus that the work here on earth seems easy and flies by? That when the Bible tells you to live a life pleasing to God, it's not all, why am I here? Why am I doing this? Why can't I do what everyone else is doing? But it's easy. Are you so in love with Jesus that you're just focused on him? Jacob didn't mind working hard for his love. Do you mind working hard for yours? Now, I'm not talking about salvation. God tells us to live pleasing to him. God tells us to go witness to others. There's things that we're supposed to do, and it should be light work. It should be easy work because of the love that we have for Jesus, because we realize he gave us his all. We should give him ours as well. So Jacob worked, and at the end of the 7 years, asked for Rachel's hand in marriage. Let's go to our next song.

We are back. And Jacob works his 7 years, asks for Rachel's hand in marriage. So Laban prepares a

That is what he was working hard for. Except Laban tricks him. It's dark. The bride is veiled. They don't know who it is. In today's day and age, your wedding ceremony, if the bride even has a veil, if they even have one, it's lifted after the father walks her down the aisle. Or if they have a veil, maybe it's already lifted as they're walking down the aisle. That back then, you didn't lift the veil during the ceremony. The bride was actually Leah. Jacob worked for 7 years. Was so in love with Rachel that 7 years just flew. Rachel, much more beautiful than Leah. But not just that. Rachel was the one he saw first and immediately went and helped with the sheep, immediately went and moved a giant rock off the well to help water those sheep. He was already working for Rachel before he even asked for her hand. This whole time, all he wanted was Rachel. Loved her. Wanted to be with her. Wedding ceremony comes. There's a giant feast. They're all celebrating this marriage between Jacob and Rachel, but it was Leah. It wasn't Rachel. Just as Jacob tricked Esau, pretending to be someone else. Just as Jacob tricked Isaac, pretending to be someone else. Laban tricks Jacob into marrying Leah instead of Rachel. Laban tricks Jacob. Now we're going to apply this to our lives in a moment, but first, we're going to go to

0: the Lord.
1: We are back, and we're going to apply this to our lives today. So, like I always say, whenever we are learning about Scripture, we should be learning about ourselves. Everything in Scripture applies to us today. So here we can learn a valuable lesson from Jacob and his life. There are actually many things to learn. But right now in his life, he's a trickster. He tricks to get his way and always gets what he wants until he meets Laban. This is where it stopped, as he himself got tricked. He tricked so many people. His name even means trickster. But now he's met his match, and Laban tricks him. Galatians chapter 6, verse 7, it says, "Be not deceived. God is not mocked, for whatsoever a man sows, that shall he also reap." Today I want us to understand, what you sow, that is what you reap. This is a farming analogy. Paul used farming analogies a lot, and analogy is a big fancy word. It just means an example. He tries to relate it to how the readers would understand it. He tries to give it as an object lesson. Think of it like an object lesson. This is a farming object lesson. So if you're a farmer, you go out to your field, you plow it, you get the field ready, and you plant an apple tree. That tree starts growing, you take care of it, you water it, you make sure it's all ready, and when it's time to harvest, you're not going to harvest pears. When it's time to harvest, you're not going to harvest oranges. You planted an apple tree, an orange tree isn't going to grow in its place, or a cherry tree. No, if you plant an apple tree, you're going to get apples. Maybe I don't do fruit, I do vegetables, and so I plow my field and I start planting vegetables. I plant some tomato plants. When it's time to harvest, I'm not going to dig up the soil and get potatoes. I'm not going to look down and there's carrots. No, it's going to be tomatoes. It's going to be a tomato vine that I'm going to pick tomatoes from. Well, you see, this applies spiritually speaking as well. If you sow evil into other people's lives, you will receive evil in return. I'm going to say that again. If you sow evil into other people's lives, you will receive evil in return. Jacob tricked Esau, tricked Isaac, and now is tricked himself. But if you sow good in other people, you will receive good in return. You reap what you sow. Be not deceived. God is not mocked, for whatsoever a man sows, that will he also reap. Job is another example. Job 4:8 says, "Even as I have seen, they that plow iniquity and sow wickedness reap the same." A friend of Job is accusing Job of being evil and getting what he deserved. This is one of Job's friends, quote-unquote friends, speaking. But you know what? This is not the case in Job's situation. It is a truth that we can know, though, because Galatians repeats it. If you plow iniquity, if you sow wickedness, if you're evil to those around you, you will reap the same. Those that plow iniquity and sow wickedness, you will reap the same. We'll be right back after this song for our last segment.

0: are back for our final segment, and you reap what you sow. Plain and simple, you do reap what you sow. Job's friend said it. Paul would say it in Galatians, but he would say something else in Galatians that I want to focus on as we end. Galatians chapter 6 and verse 9 says this, "And let us not be weary in well-doing, for in due season we shall reap if we faint not." It's saying this, keep sowing good. I'm going to say that one more time. Keep sowing good. You reap what you sow. Paul's saying you're going to reap what you sow. God is not mocked. Whatever a man sows, that he will also reap. So sow good. So keep sowing good. Whenever others around you are doing evil, when others around you are focused on hate instead of love, keep doing good. Don't be consumed with the evil around you and given. We live in an evil world. Darkness is everywhere you turn. And it doesn't matter how old you are anymore. It's hard to be protected and shielded from it because it's everywhere. It's in all of society. Everywhere you turn, there's evil. Don't be so consumed with evil that you start sowing evil as well. Don't give in to the evil. "Well, you don't understand what they did to me. You don't understand. They deserve what's coming to them. So good." So good into their lives. Plant a seed of love. Plant a seed of good. Don't get tired of doing good. It can get tiring. It can get hard. It can get difficult. But remember who you're doing it for. It's not for you and it's not even for them. You're doing it for Jesus, the love of your life. So this work should be an easy work. Don't get tired of doing good. Keep doing good. Why? Because in God's timing, you will reap. You will. It's a promise and it's a guarantee. 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
3: As a parent, there are things that we should do for our children. 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It's in fact something that my sister, my brother, and myself, we all listened to when we were children. 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It's entitled Jimmy Swaggart and Friends, Color Me a Story. 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

I believe. For every drop of rain that falls, a flower grows. I believe that somewhere in the darkest night, a candle glows. I believe for everyone that goes astray, Jesus will come and show the way. Oh yes, I believe. I believe. I believe. Above the storm, the smallest prayer will still be heard. I believe that someone in that great somewhere hears every word. Every time I hear a newborn baby cry, or touch a leaf, or see the sky, then I know, oh yes, why I believe.

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1: Even when life hands us tragedy, we can say it is well. 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

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It's well. It's all right. Hallelujah. It's well. It's going to be all right. You know, I love that verse, that third verse, when it says, my sin, not the part, but the whole. It said, my sin, not the part, but the whole. And he's nailed it to the cross. He saved my soul. And you know what we're waiting on right now? We're just waiting on the same Jesus that saved us. And the same Jesus that baptized us with the Holy Spirit. We're waiting on him to split that eastern sky. Hallelujah. And come back for his people. Robert, can we just sing that last verse again, please? Praise the Lord.

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Ladies and gentlemen, your answer is in the cross. 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
3: This is Gabriel Swaggart, president of Jimmy Swaggart Bible College. For over 30 years, JSBC is preparing students for ministry, whether as pastors or teachers. With the Word of God as the cornerstone of our curriculum, we are preparing students for lifelong experiences. I can promise every prospective student a well-rounded education on this beautiful campus where people are respected and true Christian faith is practiced. As the grandson of evangelist Jimmy Swaggart, I can assure you that your time spent here will result in three things. Number one, an understanding of the message of Jesus Christ and Him crucified. Number two, what it means to be thoroughly Pentecostal. And number three, how to apply the Word of God to your everyday life and living.
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7: We welcome you today to Generation of the Cross. We're so happy to have you tuning in with us today. My name is Pastor Paris Reagan. I'm going to be your host and excited to be joined by Pastor Sean Murphy.
8: Good to be here.
7: And Cole Thomas as well. Glad to have you again, man.
9: Yeah, thanks for having me.
7: Yeah, thank you for coming on. We enjoyed you being on last time, and I know the people did, and so it's glad to have you back. And you guys get used to Cole. You're going to see him around a little bit. And but we're glad to have you on again with us today, man.
9: Yes, sir. Thank you.
7: It's going to be fun. We want to thank you for tuning in with us today here on Generation of the Cross. The goal of this program and our goal, what our heart desire really is that you would be equipped to live effectively and to live fruitfully in the kingdom of God today. Again, this is something that you've heard me say time and time again, but it's really my heart's desire. It's what I want to see for every one of you and for anyone who's new to be tuning in with us right now. This is what ultimately we want to see for you as well. I believe that one of the things that have happened in the Pentecostal community, charismatic community as well, and really just in Protestantism in general, is that we rely heavily on revival events. And we're either constantly talking about historical revivals or we're looking forward to some revival that's coming in the future that's going to make us be whatever God wants us to be. And I think that's really a mistake. Mm-hmm. I think it's a mistake. And I know that there, you know, do I believe that God moves sovereignly at times in different seasons and for different reasons? I absolutely believe that. 100%. I think that there are moments where you send someone like Philip into Samaria and the entire village comes to Christ. And then there are moments where you send people into other areas, and like Paul's going into Asia Minor, he gets stoned to death. There's going to be different responses to the gospel being preached, and I believe that. But for you and I, for us to be everything that God has instructed us to be today, That does not require a future revival. That requires an acknowledgement of everything that Jesus has done in the past on the cross of Calvary and our walking in all of that today. So according to 2 Peter, chapter 1, we have everything that we need for life and for godliness. That's very important for us to think about for a few minutes. I don't need something. I have something.
0: Right.
7: I'm not missing something. I have everything. So to live fruitfully in the kingdom, to live godly in this day and age, and 2 Peter is all about preparing you to live during the end times. That's what 2 Peter is all about, to withstand the last days. And Peter says to withstand the last days, you need to know that you have all you need. Mm-hmm. But also the last verse says you need to grow in the grace and in the knowledge of the Lord Jesus Christ. So we have everything we need and we need to learn about that. And that's ultimately why Generation of the Cross exists, to teach you to live fruitfully, to teach you to live effectively in the kingdom now, not by encouraging you to believe for something you don't already have, but by trying to teach you of things you already possess. And that's what we hope we can help instill into your hearts and minds, and that you'll be effective for the kingdom of God today. There's a harvest field to labor in right now. Jesus literally told us, stop saying 4 months and then comes harvest. Look on the fields right now, they are white, and they are ready for harvest. That doesn't fit revival culture. Revival culture says a harvest is coming. Revival culture says a move of God is coming. Jesus says, stop saying something's coming and realize the fields are white today. Yeah. And it's very important for us to grasp these truths, ladies and gentlemen. I believe that the revival we want to see will be a result of all of us living in accordance with what Jesus has already done, not what he plans to do necessarily in the future, if that makes sense. Any thoughts?
0: This is the theology of this entire ministry.
7: That's right.
0: The foundation of the entire ministry, the message of the cross, is to walk in, as far as sanctification, what's already been given to you.
7: Right.
0: And what we're saying is that also applies

0: to evangelism and to the outreach that the Christian is entitled and supposed to be in, engaging and enacting in. So what the new covenant that we have is not only sufficient to sanctify us, it's sufficient to empower us to go out and to see a move of God in the world around us.
1: Amen.
0: So it's they're not disjointed or separate. Good. It's just seeing the fullness of what we have in this new covenant.
1: Yeah, Cole, do you have any thoughts on
2: that? Yeah, and there is a reality in Christ that entered into our heart when we got saved. We don't have to wait for that reality to enter in. That's why in Romans chapter 6, it says, reckon yourselves indeed dead unto sin, but alive unto God. Mm-hmm. We have to reckon, we have to come to grips with in our mind what Christ has already put in us. And if we don't reckon what Christ has already done for us, we will never see the results of a revival that we're looking for. So it all starts with recognizing what Jesus has done and aligning ourselves with that reality. So it's very important to recognize that fact first.
1: Yeah, amen. Reckon in the Greek is an accounting term. Mm-hmm. And it what it means is pull this into your account. Mm-hmm. Right? So there's a credit available to you, but it's not beneficial to you if you don't bring it in.
2: Right.
0: Yeah.
1: Now, in the specific context there, we are talking about freedom from the power of sin. Mm-hmm. To reckon yourselves to be dead indeed unto sin, but alive unto God. So in the specific context there, it's talking about being free from the power of sin. However, the concept applies to every aspect of Christianity.
0: Yeah.
1: There is an incredible credit that has been made available through Jesus dying on the cross of Calvary. Right. Let's take advantage of all of it. Let's not lack in anything. Mm-hmm. And let's take advantage of all that the Lord has made available to us. So that's why we are here, ladies and gentlemen. That's what our desire is for you. We want you effective. We want you fruitful. We want you in the harvest field. We want you at work. We want you in the kingdom taking care of the inhabitants. We want you at church is what we mean by that. We want you at church. You need to find a church. You need to find a church. You need to find a group of people in your community. I don't think you can grow. Not the Bible says iron sharpens iron. You cannot be sharpened by sitting in your living room, because the problem with just sitting in your living room is this: there's no one to tell you that, you know what, I don't like the way you responded to me.
0: Mm-hmm. Right.
1: Right.
0: Right. Yep.
1: Every attitude and every thought that you have is never challenged, mm-hmm. and that's problematic.
0: It's also what's appealing to a lot of people.
1: Of course it is, yeah. Yeah. If I stay at home in my church, then there's no one that I can get into a disagreement with, or mm-hmm. no one might think that, hey, there's some things in you that might need to change. It's important, even for sanctification, for us to be in church.
0: Absolutely.
1: So you need to be in church, but not just so that you can be transformed, but so that you can be help to somebody else in the body of Christ.
2: Definitely.
1: So ladies and gentlemen, let's take advantage, and this is what I'm advocating for. Let's take advantage of everything that Jesus paid for, all of it, all of it. And let's walk effectively in the kingdom today. Let's experience revival. Mm-hmm. Let's experience it today. So we are looking at Luke chapter 9 today, beginning in verse 37. And there are situations that you and I are going to face in this life that are, they are so complicated. So the complexity of some of the things that we walk through, it's overwhelming. I'm currently walking through some perplexed things with my son, and it's difficult to understand what's happening, why it's happening, what we need to do about it. When you start to experience some of these things, like specifically like what we're facing and what I know some of these, what I've seen some of them walk through here with me today. Cole talked about it the last time that he was on with us, losing his father, the complexity of an issue like that. You really start to assess everything that's going on in your own life. You look at yourself spiritually and you ask yourself, is there anything that I'm doing or not doing that might have something to do with why we're walking through this right now? Is there something in me that God wants to change? Is there something in me that God wants to add? Is there something about my life that God wants to take away? And then we start thinking about, you know, the medical side of it. Are we going to the right doctors? Is there another doctor we should be going to see? And then you start thinking the complexity of the financial obligations of pursuing a medical crisis or a medical issue. And so there's all kinds of complexities that surrounds the problems of our lives. And it feels

0: It's like there's never an end to it. There's no solution. There's no help. And we do everything we know to do. And that's where this man was in this story of Luke chapter 9. That's where he was. He was at the end of his rope and he didn't know what to do. And his son was in trouble. And he wanted help for him. And so my question to you today is, where do we go mm-hmm. when everything else has failed?
1: Good.
0: I encourage you today, run to the feet of Jesus. Let's read it. Luke chapter 9, beginning in verse 37. And it came to pass that on the next day, when they were come down from the hill, much people met him. And behold, a man of the company cried out, saying, Master, I beseech you, look upon my son, for he is mine only child. And lo, a spirit takes him, and he suddenly cries out, and it tears him that he foams again, and bruising him hardly, departing from him. I besought your disciples to cast him out, and they couldn't do it. And Jesus answering said, O faithless and perverse generation, how long shall I be with you and suffer you? Bring your son here. And as he was yet coming, the devil threw him down and tore him right there in front of Jesus. And Jesus rebuked the unclean spirit and healed the child and delivered him again to his father. And they were all amazed at the mighty power of God. But while they wondered, every one of the things which Jesus did, he said unto his disciples, let these things sink down into your ears. I think this is a good time for us to listen. For the Son of Man shall be delivered into the hands of men. But they understood not this saying, and it was hid from them that they perceived it not, and they feared to ask him of what he was saying. Then there arose a reasoning among them, which of them should be greatest. And Jesus, perceiving the thought of their heart, took a child and set him by him, and said unto him, Whosoever shall receive this child in my name receives me. And whosoever shall receive me receives him who sent me. For he is the least among you all. The same shall be great. And John answered and said, Master, we saw one casting out devils in your name, and we forbade him, because he follows not with us. And Jesus said to him, Forbid him not, for who is not against us is for us. And it came to pass, when the time was come, that he should be received up, he steadfastly set his face to go to Jerusalem. And he sent messengers before his face. And they went, and they entered into a village, and the Samaritans to make ready for him. And they did not receive him, because his face was as though he would go to Jerusalem. And when his disciples James and John saw this, they said, Lord, will you that we command fire down from heaven and consume them, even as Elijah did? But he turned and he rebuked them and said, You know not what manner of spirit you are of, for the Son of Man has not come to destroy men's lives, but to save them. And they went to another village. I read all the way to 56 so that you'll see this is ultimately the purpose that Jesus has come. This child here, it's very important that we consider this aspect of this child. This child in that culture contributes nothing of value to the community. Mm-hmm. That's how they viewed children. They don't offer value to the community. They're not important. And this child is in a terrible situation. His life is threatened. He's being assaulted in an overwhelming way by an evil spirit that will not leave him alone. And even his disciples don't have the goods. They don't have the answer. They don't know what to do for this kid. But verse 56 tells us why Jesus is here and why this kid matters to him. It's because the Son of Man did not come to destroy men's lives. He came to save them. Right? And this child's in the same condition. This is not the first place that this father has gone to. This is not the first solution that he has sought. This isn't the first time that he's tried to do something to help his son. No doubt this father has prayed to God. No doubt this father has sought medical advice. No doubt this father has sought counsel of religious leaders. No doubt this father has sought counsel of village leaders as well, all to no avail. No answer, no help, no solution. And he brings him And let's start.

0: here, he hears something. He hears about Jesus casting out devils. He hears about Jesus healing the sick. He hears about Jesus raising the dead. This man hears something about Jesus, and he says, I'm going to get to this man. And he brings the child first to the disciples. And the disciples pray for him. Now, in other versions, in Matthew and in Mark of this story, when the disciples are praying for this man's child, it is said that they aren't able to do it. And Jesus, when he asked them about it, they said, we did everything we know to do. It didn't work. And Jesus said, this kind comes not out, but by prayer and by fasting. And I think that's a very interesting statement because, I mean, you know, even us hearing that, we think prayer and fasting is required to see this spirit leave. Mm-hmm. Is faith not enough? Mm-hmm. And so this becomes a complex question for the disciples. Now, there are some conversations about textual variant here. Mm-hmm. In what is called the majority text, this actually doesn't appear enough to be considered a part of the original text.
1: Yeah, right.
0: And so in some translations, you'll see that that portion or that statement by prayer and by fasting is removed, which actually fits better with New Testament theology. But what do you guys think about that?
1: I think, like you said, it fits better. I think the fact that the majority text doesn't have it makes me more comfortable not viewing it. Even if it is there, the only proper way to view that is within the framework of the rest of the New Testament, which would be a lifestyle that is consecrated to God. But then again, you can see people on the other side of the spectrum saying that means you're earning or laboring for an anointing to do the work of God, which is not, that's not what the text is about.
2: Right.
1: So zooming out a little bit and looking at our conversation from last program, we talked about how Jesus firmly establishes who he is. That's the whole point of this chapter, is him displaying who he is. And I think the beauty of this is how quickly there's changes in the story from the Mount of Transfiguration right into this child. So he reveals who he is, and he's talking about his exodus, his deliverance, and then we have this story where you see a visual of deliverance, and you see a visual of somebody being set free.
0: Yeah.
1: And then immediately says, I'm going to Calvary.
0: Yeah.
1: Like it's such a hard transition there, and I think it's verse 43.
0: Yeah,
1: where
0: right there.
1: He says this, and then let this sink down into you. The Son of Man is going to be delivered into the hands of men. Mm. It's like, what? Why did you just take such a 90-degree turn from this story?
0: Because this is the answer.
1: The whole point of this story is Jesus is coming to set people free through Calvary.
2: Right.
1: So I think with that being the foundation of the context, the variant to me has to be read within that framework. So either I agree that we have good reason to not put it there.
0: Right, right.
1: If it is there, it has to be seen within the framework of the surrounding text.
0: Right.
1: Which is Jesus through Calvary is going to set humanity free.
0: So what are y'all's thoughts today? And I know that this is going to be a tough question, maybe something that will require us to go into the next segment. But what are your thoughts today about mental health, demonic possession? Because this, I think, becomes a difficult conversation in our current age. Mm-hmm. What is actually the result of maybe mental health issue? Or what is this actually something that we're looking at that is demonic possession? How do we assess that? And do we need to come to a conclusion on that? Or is the healing power of Jesus enough no matter what we're looking at?
1: Right.
0: Any thoughts on that?
2: Yeah, I think today with the quandary of different drugs that are coming out, like every day there's new substances, and we're identifying new mental problems that we didn't even know existed, and there's just so much information out there. So trying to identify the problem is extremely hard, but regardless of the problem, Jesus is the healer.
0: Mm-hmm. Good.
2: Jesus, no matter whether it's biological, whether it's spiritual, whether it's emotional, or a combination of all three, Jesus is the answer for all of humanity's ailments and all of humanity's problems. And taking a person to Jesus and saying, I might not be able to fully identify or fully explain what is going on, but I know the answer. And if we

0: present people to the answer, who is Jesus Christ, we don't have to understand all of the answers behind it.
1: Amen. Yeah, mm-hmm. Good. Good. Do you have any thoughts, Sean?
2: I'd agree with that. That's a good summary. Yeah. I do think there's some practicality to where
1: good.
2: Our human body is, and we have a physical body.
1: And it's complex.
2: If our physical body is hurting, Jesus is the answer.
1: Absolutely. You have a nervous system. Mm-hmm. You have genetic disorders,
2: right.
1: which is a huge field that's blowing up today. Mm-hmm. And you can see where gene sequencing is damaged, et cetera.
2: Yeah.
1: So you have genetic disorders. You have a cardiovascular. You have the pulmonary system.
2: Right.
1: You have all of these different things. Lymphatic system. All of this stuff is working together. We are a complex
2: absolutely.
1: System.
2: Yeah, absolutely.
1: Right. And so there are a lot of things inside of the body that can absolutely 100% go wrong.
2: Yes.
1: And I think it's important that, in a practical sense, that we do encourage you. You should always seek help from the medical field. Rule that out. Make sure there aren't any biological issues. We know this. I know this personally, is that if there are any hormones that are deficient in your body, for example, for a diabetic, insulin is a hormone. And if insulin isn't, if you don't have enough of it, and it's not, your body isn't using it, then it can affect your brain. Same thing if you have too much of it and you have a sugar crash, then that also affects your brain. And that's actually more of a threat to your brain immediately. So these kind of things can actually affect our mental capacity. So it is important for you to seek help from the medical field and rule out biological issues.
2: I don't think that's a threat to my faith.
1: At all.
2: You know, like some people take it that far. That is not a threat to my faith. You know, that's an acknowledgement that my physical body is living in a fallen world.
1: Yeah.
2: And it's a reminder, again, do I believe Jesus can heal me of every single ailment that I have? Absolutely.
1: Yeah.
2: If he does not, I know one day he will.
1: Yeah, right? Amen.
2: You know, so
1: and we know Paul left, what was the man's name? Trophimus, maybe? Sick in Miletus.
2: Mm.
1: And then Timothy, he encouraged him to take a little wine for his stomach problems. So, you know, why didn't Paul say, Timothy, just have faith, brother?
2: Right, right.
1: Or, you know, we had so much faith, we didn't leave so-and-so sick in Miletus.
2: Yeah.
1: But yet he did. And Timothy, he encouraged him to seek some medical help for his stomach issues. So I think there's a balanced view to this whole conversation. But there is still, and I want to be clear about this, and then we got to take a quick break. There is still demonic possession today.
0: Right. Mm-hmm.
1: And it's in America.
2: Right, right.
1: It's not just out in Africa or in Asia or in South America, et cetera. It is in the United States of America. And whether what we're looking at is demonic possession, mental illness, a biological disorder within the body, the solution remains the same. That's what Sean is saying. That's what Cole is saying. The solution remains the same. Jesus is the answer, and you can trust him. Just like this man found help for his son, you can trust Jesus. Got to take a quick break. If you're watching us on Sun Life Broadcasting Network, don't go anywhere. We're going to be right back.
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2: All right, ladies and gentlemen, we are back, and we want to pick up in verse 44 here and talk a little bit about what it means to be a disciple. Jesus saying, "Let these things sink down into your ears, for the Son of Man shall be delivered into the hands of men." But they understood not this saying, and it was hid from them, and they perceived it not, and they feared to ask him of that saying. And then there arose a reasoning among them, which of them should be the greatest. And Jesus, perceiving the thought of their heart, took a child and set him by him, and said unto him, "Whosoever shall receive this child in my name receives me, and whosoever shall receive me receives him who sent me. For he who is least among you, the same shall be great." Now, really important conversation that's happening here, and something that I think is worth us talking about. Number one, okay, Jesus is predicting his death again. And Sean talked about it a moment ago. In the context of everything that's going on here, we're seeing that his death is going to become the salvation to deliverance for many, even children who are demon-possessed. And interestingly enough, Jesus again takes a child and says, this is an example of what you're going to have to do if you want to be great in the kingdom. You're going to have to receive people like you're receiving little children. And before we get into that, I want you to see what is being questioned here. The disciples want greatness.
3: Mm-hmm. Right.
2: Now, here's a question that I have for you. Does Jesus rebuke them for wanting greatness?
3: No, he tells them how.
2: Interesting, isn't it?
3: Yeah, he redefines it.
2: We tend to tell people in the church that if you desire greatness, you're prideful or arrogant. Mm-hmm. Jesus didn't teach that way.
3: It's good.
2: He said greatness is something that should be desired in the kingdom, but how you achieve that is very important. Right? Any thoughts on... do you desire to be great in the kingdom? I look at the church today and I don't know that anybody desires really to be great in the kingdom.
3: You know, I think a lot of people desire to be great in this kingdom.
2: In this world.
3: And that's the issue.
2: You
3: that's
2: mean the in their own kingdom?
3: In their own kingdom. We desire building our own kingdoms, building our own, everything here is present, it's temporal. And these are individuals who have a proper framework of, I'm not building for here, I'm building for there.
2: For there.
3: And still, that was misguided. Right. So I think it's proper for us to rebuke the idea of we're not building here. And if that's the case, you need to be rebuked and that needs to be changed entirely.
2: Right.
3: If you have a desire to build that there in that kingdom, the kingdom of heaven, then we need to approach it properly. It's a really great thought. Heaven dwells on that enough,
2: man.
3: I think, where...
2: Yeah.
3: There's not a rebuke about desiring to be great.
2: No, it's just the path towards it.
3: Yeah. Desiring to be great in service of God is a healthy thought.
2: It's definitely healthy, And it's something that I've tried to teach my students in class. When we come to this in the Gospels, when we are working through the life of Christ, it's become very important to me that we teach the next generation. And that's not even the right thing to say. This present generation of the church, that greatness is something that every single believer should desire for their lives, to be great in God's kingdom. The question is, how is greatness achieved? Mm. I look at this ministry and I say, someone aspired to greatness. Mm-hmm. Someone desired to be great in the kingdom.
3: Yeah.
2: And God made Brother Swagger great in the kingdom. Mm-hmm. But he did it through sacrificial service. And
4: that's,
2: I mean,
4: this,
2: over and over and over again, you hear his stories of how he, what they did with their finances, when they decided to start publishing music. Mm-hmm. And how they would start publishing music, and how they would do that—that that was sacrificial.
3: That was a pivot point. That
2: it
3: story,
2: was a pivot
3: I'll never
2: point.
3: Forget that story with Brother Swaggart.
2: He told it all the time.
3: Yeah, it's all
2: it was
3: the time.
2: To him, it was a pivot.
3: It was.
2: Yeah.
3: It was.
2: We, tomorrow.

0: it's the route that I really feel like the Lord has told me to take. Mm-hmm. And but for Brother Swagger, that was a huge moment. His uncle comes to him, Jerry Lee's blasting off into outer space with these record deals, and they're making money. You can have a Cadillac like that. Your wife can have new dresses. You can have a new clothing of suits. And and Brother Swagger heard the Lord say, tell him no.
1: Yeah.
0: And goes into a little closet in the church to ask God why.
1: Yeah.
0: And the Lord's response was simple. Trust me.
1: Yeah.
0: You know? Mm-hmm. And so that was a humbling moment.
1: For sure.
0: But that moment put him on a trajectory in the kingdom that would make him great.
1: Right, exactly.
0: Had he chosen the other route, we don't know what that would have looked like.
1: Right.
0: I'm glad we don't know what that would have looked like, because we know that God told him that this is the right decision.
1: Yep.
0: Trust me. And I think the result is millions.
1: I think it's fair.
0: Millions is fair, right?
1: Yeah.
0: Hearing the gospel of Jesus Christ around the world.
1: Yeah.
0: And you hear these kind of stories all the time with people that God has used to do great things in the kingdom, mm-hmm. to give up, to sacrifice, to follow the least desirable path, and God will use it to get glory out of your life,
1: amen.
0: Right?
1: And that's the example he uses of a child.
0: Oh, yeah.
1: A child is really...
0: It's a burden. And it's the truth, man. It's not a burden in the sense that
1: you despise it.
0: It's a burden in the sense that they contribute nothing financially.
1: Mm-hmm.
0: They do not put food on the table. And at times, there's a period where they cannot do chores.
1: Mm-hmm.
0: They cannot help you take care of anything. The only thing that they can do is require that you take care of them.
1: Yeah.
0: That's what Jesus is telling them to receive.
1: Care for them, correct them, guide them, lead them. It is nonstop attention to them.
0: How many times
1: we are related to?
0: How many times have you corrected one of your kids?
1: Plenty.
0: And they got mad at you for correcting them?
1: Yeah. Well, the other day, Micah told me, I love mommy more. Mommy agrees with me.
0: There are times in correcting a child where they're not going to agree with the correction that you're giving them. And I'm sure as they get older into teenage years, there will probably be many times that they'll disagree.
1: There will be.
0: But Jesus says, receive them.
1: Yeah.
0: Right? Mm-hmm. Isn't that interesting? So what Jesus is telling the disciples, you will have to serve people that really aren't going to be of any benefit to you.
1: Mm-hmm.
0: They're not going to add necessarily any kind of worldly value to you. But these are the people that I'm calling you to receive, to stoop down and to serve.
1: Yeah.
0: Right.
1: And really, he associates us with them as well.
0: He does.
1: In our service.
0: If
1: this is how you're
0: going
1: to be great, this is what you need to be. Because the reality is, us to God, we don't really benefit him.
0: No.
1: He's fully capable of doing everything and anything he wants to do apart from us.
0: And being satisfied.
1: Yeah.
0: You know, I think that's the biggest part of this whole conversation. Well, what does God get from us? Mm-hmm. You know, there has to be something that we contribute to him. No, nothing, zero.
1: Yeah.
0: Like even his self-sufficiency for satisfaction doesn't require us.
1: Yeah.
0: In no way does God need us.
1: Yeah.
0: In no way.
1: And the only way to be great in the kingdom is to recognize that.
0: 100%.
1: You come to that and then it's just humble service and you will see God move in great, powerful ways in your life.
0: The greatest example of this lifestyle is Jesus. It really is God.
1: Mm-hmm.
0: It's Jesus. Jesus humbling himself, taking off deity, putting on humanity. I don't know that we really contemplate it.
1: 100% agree with that.
0: Right?
1: The incarnation itself is...
0: The incarnation's huge. Yeah.
1: Yeah.
0: The idea that God... And you go to the self-kenosis of Christ scripture in Philippians 2.
1: Mm-hmm.
0: Tanner preached it not long ago at Family Worship Center. Excellent message.
1: Mm-hmm.
0: But that passage of scripture is so profound. Jesus not thinking it robbery to be equal with God.
1: Yeah.
0: So did not see his status as something that he shouldn't have.
1: Mm-hmm.
0: Right?
1: Right.
0: He didn't humble himself because he didn't think he should be God.
1: Right.
0: Right? But made him, so he empties himself to take on the form of a man.
1: Yes.
0: All right, so
1: great passage for the Trinity, thought on the Trinity as well.
0: Oh, 100%.

0: 100%. Yeah.
1: Sorry to interrupt you.
0: No, yeah, good. But Jesus is God, mm-hmm. receives worship as God,
1: yep.
0: has created as God, sustains creation as God, angels worship him as God. Time and eternity will reflect his divinity, his divine nature, his deity.
1: Yeah.
0: And he, again, self-sufficient, needs nothing, requires nothing, doesn't even need us for satisfaction yet.
1: Yeah. Humble.
0: Golly.
1: Yeah.
0: If God, who has the highest status, man, it was interesting the way Tanner, the more I'm talking about this, the more I'm thinking about what Tanner said. He said, how many of you would take a position lower at a job, knowing that that might benefit you in the long run to where you would be exalted to a better position or a better status or whatever, and you would get better benefits. He said, all of us would do that. If we had to go lower to go higher, we would do it. Mm-hmm. He said, but how many of you would go lower to not be, and in no way it would make you go higher.
1: Yeah.
0: It would just mean that somebody else got to go higher if you went lower. Mm. And he said, none of us would do that. We wouldn't do that. And that's a very important thought, because that's exactly what Jesus did.
1: He did.
0: Jesus in no way had to humble himself to be exalted. He was exalted. He did not have to humble himself to be exalted as God. Mm-hmm. But he decided to humble himself so that we might be exalted, so that we might be brought higher into salvation and back into relationship with God. Jesus did that. And Jesus not only did that for those of us who love him, he did that for those who hate him.
1: Yeah.
0: He did that for all of humanity. Jesus died for us all. Jesus died for Judas.
1: Yeah. Right.
0: Jesus is getting ready to go and die for Judas. Stoops down and washes the man's feet, the position of the lowest slave in the house. And he washes this man's feet, who in just not even an hour, maybe 2 hours, is going to go and betray him. And Jesus knows it. He knows it. Peter's getting ready to deny him. All the disciples are getting ready to scatter and flee and not be with them by his side. Only one's going to stand by, and that's John. But everybody else is gone. Think of it. For all of these people, Jesus is dying. For you, Jesus died. For me, Jesus died. Be honest about you. Were you worth dying for?
2: Right.
0: I didn't deserve it, guys. I know that Sean and Cole, they don't feel like they deserve it. You can't feel like you deserved what Jesus did.
1: No.
0: Not to have a true reflection, an understanding of who you are. You can't think you deserve that death. But yet he did it anyway. And he received us. Think of that. And of what value are we? Mm-hmm. What do you contribute to God that he didn't have?
1: Nothing.
0: Right? Nothing.
1: Right.
0: We don't give God anything that makes God have greater value. Right? Mm-hmm. And this is what Jesus is saying. You want to be great? Care for people. Love people. Try to bring the gospel to people. Financially sustain people at times. Care for their practical needs at times. Pray for them. Be there for them. Comfort them, rejoice with them. People who will not be able to add value to you. You'll lay your life down for them and it will not add any practical value to your life. Think of that. That's what Jesus is saying. That's what he's saying here. Serve, oh boy, here we go. Serve without any hope of exaltation.
1: Yeah.
0: Serve without any hope of benefit. Preach, even if they don't give you an honorarium. Mm-hmm. Start a church, even if you still got to work a job and the people can't pay you everything. Work a job because the people need to see you work a job. How about the Apostle Paul? Went to Corinth and decided not to take a paycheck. How many pastors do you know today that would go start a church and the church could 100% sustain them financially and would turn that down to go work a job?
1: Right.
0: I don't know any.
1: Yeah.
0: But that's what Paul did so that he could teach Corinth a valuable lesson. And so that when Corinth, and this Paul couldn't foresee this, but when Corinth turned on him, he wouldn't owe them anything financially. Mm-hmm. They would have nothing on him. Right? It's something to think about. How many of us are doing ministry? How many of us are helping people? How many of us are willing to serve without it practically adding any value to our lives? Mm-hmm. How many of us are willing to serve just because it will exalt Christ and build the kingdom? How many of us are willing to serve that way? Mm-hmm. I encourage you today, maybe there needs to be a reflection of what you're doing and why you're doing it.
1: It's good.
0: It's right to want to be great, but greatness is not found through serving people to step on them and find a new position. It's found through humbling yourself and becoming small, becoming least, becoming the last, right? And through that, God will exalt you to greatness in the kingdom. You should desire to be great in the kingdom of God. We got to take a quick break. We're going to be right back. Don't you go anywhere. And if you're watching us on YouTube, again, hit that subscribe button. Share it with a friend. We'll see you in just a minute.
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0: All right, ladies and gentlemen, we are back, and we're going to pick up in verse 49. And John answered and said, "Master, we saw one casting out devils in your name, and we forbade him because he follows not with us." And Jesus said, "Forbid him not, for he who is not against us is for us." And it came to pass when the time was come that he should be received up, he steadfastly set his face to go to Jerusalem. And I want to stop here. I want to talk about this. Mm-hmm. Sean was telling me a story one time about a guy who was, they were talking about something, and in the context of the conversation, they referred to another church as, what was the word?
1: Our rival church.
0: Our rival church.
1: Yeah.
0: Like, this is a rival church inside of the community. And but is that not how we think about our church and another church in the community? Mm-hmm. Do you know how many times I've talked with pastors who brag about how they don't have relationships with other churches within the community as if though that's a bragging right?
1: Yeah, right.
0: Right? And I think it's a huge mistake. Let me ask you this about the other churches in your community. Do you think those people are saved?

0: Mm-hmm. Do you think they're in the body of Christ? So if they're saved and in the body, what becomes the basis for fellowship? What's the basis for fellowship at this point? I think it's an important question, because again, I know that this is a problem in the church. I know it's a problem within denominations. I know it's a problem within movements, and it's definitely something that needs to be addressed and thought about and talked about. Yeah. What's the basis for fellowship, one church to another?
1: If there's anything, any hope,
0: where's that at?
1: That's
0: Philippians 2.
1: Yeah, I think it's Philippians 2.
0: Or yeah, and right at the beginning of Philippians 2. Yeah. I'm gonna turn there, but you go ahead. Okay. I'm gonna look at it.
1: Essentially, the thought is, if there's any reason for fellowship whatsoever, the blood of Jesus is reason. That's reason enough. If the last segment in talking about what Jesus has done for us, the emptying of himself to redeem us, if that's not reason enough to call someone a brother, the Bible says they're heirs.
2: Right.
1: A joint heir. If God views them as a son or as a daughter, then I should view them as someone that's I'm capable of having fellowship with. And the issue is, if we don't do this, what happens is the division grows wider. And then you get people where, my brother was talking to a friend when he was living in Tennessee. He met someone and they went out to lunch one time. We're talking. And this person said, I just can't, there's no way I could talk to a Pentecostal. Like, they're so weird, chasing snakes around the churches and stuff. And my brother was like, hold on. What are you talking about?
0: Yeah.
1: They actually thought that in our churches, we got snakes around the churches because one passage with Paul throwing a snake off in the fire. And that's how they view Pentecostalism. I have other people that I know that view Pentecostals as, well, those are the crazy people down the street, because, and they're the ones who abuse the text. I'm like, okay, sit down with the people I talk to daily. We do everything we can to not abuse the text.
0: 100%.
1: I have full confidence in the people I talk to about scripture, talking with you, talking with Cole. We talk with Joseph all the time and Jonathan and others who we're tearing apart the text.
0: Yeah.
1: To try to understand it as best as we can.
0: Yep.
1: And actually, a lot of the Calvinists or more Reformed scholars I see eisegetically study it 100%. And abuse the text
0: to
1: support their ideas.
0: Any cessationism.
1: My mom showed me a verse
0: any
1: today.
0: Any cessationism at all. It's eisegetical
1: work. It is an abuse. My 100%. Mom showed me a commentator today before I came into work today. She said, look at this verse. And what they said was, this shows me that the idea that once the apostles were done, there no longer needs to be miracles. Completely irrelevant to the text.
0: Because the foundation is built, or first?
1: Because the foundation is built.
0: Yeah, the apostles and prophets.
1: Yes.
0: Right.
1: But then you ignore the fact that Ephesians says we have apostles in the church.
0: Right.
1: So like what it's just poor exegetical Bible study.
0: Right.
1: So my point with that is this. When we separate too far from others in the body, we start making assumptions about who they are. Well, all Baptists are Calvinists and are dead in their faith. Not true.
0: Right.
1: Not true. I know a lot that are free will and that are very much experiencing the power of God in their life.
0: 100%.
1: And the same is on the other side. Well, all Pentecostals are this way. No, that's not true. And if we never engage with one another, we never find a biblical balance.
0: Right.
1: So did you find that text?
0: I did. In Philippians 2, if we could get there, Philippians 2, verse 1, it says, if there be therefore any consolation in Christ, any comfort of love, any fellowship of the Spirit, if any bowels and mercies, fulfill you my joy, that you be like-minded, having the same love, being of one accord and of one mind. Let nothing be done through strife or vainglory, but in the lowliness of mind, let each other esteem the other better than themselves.
1: So this is, okay, so context. This is what leads into talking about the humility of Christ, the humility of the Apostle Paul, Epaphroditus, right, Timothy. I always mix up Epaphroditus and Epaphras because one of them's in Colossians.
0: Epaphras.
1: But what he's building from in chapter 1, Paul's in prison and he said the gospel is going out and there's people who are preaching that are preaching out of spite.
0: Spite. Right.
1: And they're trying to hurt the Apostle Paul by preaching. And he's like, I don't care.
0: Yeah, right. You're preaching Christ. Praise
1: Paul's
0: God.
1: The actual answer is, thank God the name of Jesus is be lifted.
0: Yeah, even if you're trying to do it to hurt
1: him. And they're trying to hurt him.
0: Right.
1: We have people that are not trying to hurt us. They're just sharing the gospel in a different perspective and we're upset with them.
0: Or down the street.
1: Right. Down the street. Yeah, yeah. We're a mile away from them in a different corner and we're upset. And that's not the heart that's laid out here. And the evidence of it is Christ comes right after.
0: Right.
1: And then him, and then Timothy.
0: And then how to have the right kind of mind. Yeah, 100%. Yes. And it's very important that we get this. The reason that I'm bringing

0: bringing this up is because we can't keep bragging about how we don't fellowship with other believers.
1: Yeah.
0: It's not a bragging, right? It's really a ridiculous mindset. Pentecostals should not try to be at war with everyone else.
1: Right.
0: Baptists should not brag that they're at war with the Pentecostal church world or the charismatic church world. This isn't something we should be bragging about. Because a lot of what we're saying, it's every time that we have a conversation about whether or not we can fellowship with other believers, we're having a conversation about the blood.
1: That's it. Yeah, that's it.
0: And we're saying a lot about what we think about the blood.
1: Exactly.
0: And that's a scary thing.
1: That's it.
0: So either the blood covers them and they're our brothers, or it doesn't and they're not.
1: Mm-hmm.
0: And if you want to take that side, you know what? I can't go with you.
1: No. Nope.
0: I won't go with you. But if you want to take that side, at least take it. Right? If you want to be clear. Be clear in what you're saying. You don't think that the churches around you have Christians in them. Be clear.
1: Mm-hmm.
0: Right? But we can't keep going on having Christians all around us and bragging that we're not in fellowship with them because we know something that they don't know. It's ridiculous. And it really does have to stop. And Jesus said it, Master, someone else is casting out demons using your name. And we told him to stop. Aren't you proud of us?
1: Mm.
0: Jesus said, no.
1: Mm.
0: I'm not proud of you. You're telling me someone was going around doing good in my name and you wanted him to stop doing that?
1: Right.
0: Because he's not a part of our group? And this is what we're saying. We're saying we want these churches to shut down. We want these pastors to lose their congregations. We want that church to cease being.
1: I have to ask why.
0: Yeah, well, I think I know. It's a rival church.
1: Exactly.
0: Yeah.
1: Because that would profit them in some way.
0: Yeah, if that church shuts down, they'll come to my church.
1: So where does this go? Is James and John saying they're going to call down fire, and Jesus
0: in
1: says,
0: Samaria,
1: you don't know what heart you are.
0: You have the wrong spirit in you. Good,
1: and I don't
0: think
1: that's disjointed from this conversation.
0: Let's read it. Yeah, let's read it.
1: Go ahead.
0: And it came to pass, we got a few minutes. When the time was come that he should be received up, he steadfastly set his face to go to Jerusalem and sent messengers before his face. And they went and they entered into a village of the Samaritans to make ready for him. And they did not receive him because his face was as though he would go to Jerusalem. And when his disciples, James and John, saw this, they said, Lord, will you that we command fire down from heaven and consume them, even as Elijah did? And he turned and he rebuked them and said, you know not the manner of spirit you're of. For the Son of Man has not come to destroy men's lives, but to save them. And they went to another village.
1: Mm.
0: Mm. Profound, isn't it?
1: Yeah.
0: This is the problem, isn't it?
1: Mm-hmm.
0: This is the heart is the issue.
1: Mm-hmm.
2: Right.
0: Right? Our heart, we are in competition.
2: Right.
1: Yeah, I think that's the problem.
2: Naturally.
1: Because we're building kingdoms here.
0: We're building
1: our
0: own kingdoms.
1: It starts earlier in this chapter. If you're trying to be great in that kingdom, you'll understand humility. And these are people that rejected them, and he still didn't want that type of mindset. Still didn't have that mindset. And we sometimes are treating others in the body with that mindset.
0: 100%.
1: We'll call down fire from heaven.
2: Jesus. Yeah, and I think in 1 Corinthians 2, we see the problem of sectarianism, how they were saying, I'm of Paul, I'm of Apollos, or some were saying, I'm of Christ.
1: Jesus. Yeah.
2: They were saying, I don't need any fellowship because I have Jesus. You guys don't have Jesus, but I got Jesus all to myself. That's what they were saying.
0: Right.
2: And we see that. It's human nature to want to monopolize everything around us.
1: Yeah,
2: we want to be in control of markets. We want to be in control of people
0: okay,
2: around
0: stop,
2: us.
0: Stop for a minute, because what you just did was call Christianity a market filled with consumers. And now we all want to capitalize on the consumer market of Christianity. This is the problem.
1: Yep.
2: And that's why Jesus went into the temple at the very beginning and the end, because they were commercializing the worship of
0: that's
2: God.
0: Right.
2: And
0: that's
2: Jesus
0: right.
2: said, I'm tired of it. And he flipped the table over and he purged the temple.
0: We do it better than everybody else. No one does it like us. We know better how to do this. Stop going over there. Start coming over here. We've got a better table set up with better sacrifices than the than the other Pharisees.

0: see over there.
1: Right.
2: Good grief.
1: And I think this is interesting if we go from the beginning of the ninth chapter to up to here. Jesus already gave his disciples power over unclean spirits and devils.
0: Right. Mm-hmm.
1: They proved ineffective in that power, so much so that Jesus had to come and cast the devil out of that child. Now people are effectively using that power and casting out devils, and they're trying to stop them. Mm. I feel like there's a sense of jealousy here.
0: Yeah,
1: oh,
0: yeah.
1: I believe.
0: Yeah, yeah.
1: Like Christ gave them the power; they're not operating in it, and they're trying to stop other people from operating in it as well.
2: Great
1: there's
2: thought.
1: A root of jealousy here.
0: Yeah.
1: I believe that is inspiring them to be sectarian here.
2: Yeah.
1: And I think we need to evaluate ourselves. And we've been talking about this. Do we want to build the kingdom or do we want to build our kingdom? I could care less. I know I'll never be a Pastor Paris or a Pastor Sean, but I'm happy to be here and to preach the kingdom of God in whatever capacity.
0: And that's the question, ladies and gentlemen. Yeah. It's a question about the blood of Jesus. We're all in this body together. Be sure to tune in next Saturday, Generation of the Cross.
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5: 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He has defeated the world. He has overcome the world. He said, if I overcome the world, you shall overcome the world.
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3: 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And it is so helpful. My favorite one is where he talks about

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0: report says. His report says you're free. His report says you're healed today. Hallelujah. Hallelujah. Thank him for his grace. Thank him for his presence. Come on and lift your hands this morning.
1: Praise God, praise God.
0: Worthy is the Lamb.
1: Yes.
0: That's what they cry in heaven today. Worthy is the Lamb.
1: Yes, yes.
0: He is worthy. He has prevailed.

0: out of the tomb again. He's risen. It's a finished work today.
1: Yes.
0: And he's worthy today. He's worthy. Worthy is the Lamb. Come on, tell him. Worthy is the Lamb. Worthy is the Lamb. He's worthy. There's only one worthy. Hallelujah. His name.

We're here to praise. We're here to lift up the name that is above every name, Jesus Christ. One more time, give the Lord a hand clap of praise. Hallelujah.

Now, ladies and gentlemen, I know that some of us have had a pretty rough week. Seems like the devil has planted some things in our minds and he's coming against us and telling us it's over. It's done. You might as well just throw in the towel and give up. But this morning, you're still here. You woke up this morning, maybe not quite with a smile on your face, but you woke up breathing this morning. And the moment you put your feet down on the floor, you need to tell the devil,

Now listen, we're going to sing it one more time. 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

mama. 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It's not over until it's over. If you need prayer right now this morning, I don't care who you are, and I don't care what the need is. We know and we believe that God is able to perform a miracle for you. And whatever the need is, just slip up your hands right now. God is no respecter of persons. He's able to perform and meet this need right where you are. And those watching by television, listening by the radio or by the internet, God is able to do the same thing for you. As they sing whatever they feel led to sing, just slip forth your hands right now and just begin to claim that need in the name of Jesus. Heavenly Father, we come before you today.

0: Amen. Give the Lord a hand clap of praise this morning.
1: God, praise God.
0: You may be seated. It won't take but just a minute. Last night I had the opportunity to be on a radio program with a pastor friend of mine, Pastor Mike Chorey, out of Buffalo, New York. And at their break, the theme song for that particular radio program, which is entitled Cross-Eyed Radio Program, and not literally cross-eyed, but keeping your eyes on the cross. During that break, they begin to play that old song, Let Your Living Waters Flow. And as I was listening on the other end, I was beginning to sense the Spirit of God. As that old song that my grandfather recorded back in the early 1980s, Come now, Holy Spirit, and take control. Hold me in your loving arms and make me whole. Wipe away all doubt and fears and take my pride. Draw me to your love and keep me by your side. And as they begin to sing it, I just begin to sense the presence of God. And I thought to myself, you know, we haven't sung that song quite a time here in Family Worship Center. And I don't think it would hurt anything or damage the service if we just sing that chorus real quick, because I sense the Spirit of God in this place this morning. That's my desire, is that the Holy Spirit come and take control of each and every service that we have. And I'm going to ask you just to slip up your hands this morning. And as they sing that little verse, that chorus, I just want you to begin to sing it with them. And just begin to worship God right now. Go ahead if you can.
2: Let your living waters flow.

0: Hallelujah.
1: Praise God.
0: Thank you, Jesus.
1: God. Yes, Lord.
0: Just slip up your hands and worship him.
1: Thank you, Jesus. Thank you.
0: Just begin to thank him right now.
1: Glory,
0: hallelujah.
1: Glory, glory, glory.
0: Thank you, Jesus.
1: Thank you, my Lord.
0: We worship you. Thank you, Lord.
1: Praise God, praise God, praise God.
0: Thank you, Jesus.
1: Thank you, Lord.
0: Robin, sing that last verse just one more time.

0: Lord, a hand clap of praise here this morning.
1: Praise God, praise God.
0: Hallelujah. You may be seated.
1: Thank you, Jesus.
0: I feel the Spirit of God in this place this morning. And I believe He's coming to touch some of you this morning. And you won't leave here like you came. In Jesus' name. Amen. Martha.

Amen. We're going to make it. We're going to make it. Would you stand, please? We're going to take up our tithes and the offerings for the church this morning. And as the ushers are coming, I want you to do the very best that you can in giving to the work of God. Father, we come before you in the name of Jesus, and we thank you for your grace and mercy. Meet the needs of your people and pour out blessings upon them that they don't have room enough to receive it. And we ask it in Jesus' name. Amen and amen. March around and drop off your tithes and the offerings into the boxes this morning. Well,

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1: Open your Bibles again to the 14th chapter of John's Gospel, reading the same verse that we read last Sunday morning, only got the introduction. But what an introduction. Amen. The word of the Lord Jesus said, "But the Comforter, which is the Holy Spirit, whom the Father will send in my name, he shall teach you all things and bring all things to your remembrance, whatsoever I have said unto you." And this morning we want to exegete that particular passage. And somebody says, "What does exegete mean?" Well, that's a $20 preacher word for explaining. Well, why did you just say explain? Well, I want everyone to know I went to Bible college. And I sat under the illustrious Dr. Don Paul Gray. And I want him to know that some of his teaching rubbed off. So we're going to exegete this verse today, the Comforter. And we're going to be praying once again for believers to be filled with the Holy Spirit, with the evidence of speaking in other tongues. We are.

We're not ashamed to say we speak in tongues. We're not ashamed to lift our hands. We're not ashamed to dance. We're not ashamed to run. Just keep your eyes open. We're not ashamed for our emotion to get carried away under the leading of the Holy Spirit, the Comforter. Would you bow your heads? Father, we come before you in the name of your Son, Jesus. We thank you for the Spirit of the Lord that is in the house this morning. We ask for your anointing delivered to this word. Help me to minister that which you have placed into my heart. Help me to say it and articulate it the way that you want it said. Lord, I ask that those of watching, those in the sanctuary, those listening wherever in the world that they may be, that want to be filled with your Spirit, that this morning would be the day that they receive God's greatest gift for the church, the mighty infilling of the Holy Spirit with the evidence of speaking in other tongues. And we give you all the praise and all the glory. And everybody said, amen, amen. You know, this week on the Share-a-thon, and I don't know about the other shifts, but on my shift, every single night, we had some of the slips, people saying, I received the Holy Spirit Sunday morning. And as I was reading those, as they were read and shared, I believe the Lord spoke to my heart. And I believe the Lord told me to exhort, and I'm not a prophet, but I prophesy this morning that the day is coming. It doesn't matter who's on this platform. When they start preaching on the baptism in the Holy Spirit and they begin to pray for believers to be filled, I believe that all over this world, not just a few here and a few there, but I'm prophesying it from this platform this morning that thousands will be filled with the mighty infilling of the Holy Spirit. Through the eye of faith, I see the fire of the Spirit saturating Africa. I see it saturating Asia, Central America, South America, North America, the islands of the sea. Listen to me this morning. There is nothing greater in the church than the power and the anointing of the Holy Spirit. It is the power of the Spirit that birthed the great Pentecostal movements of today. And anywhere you go in the world, I don't care what country it is, every significant move of God that's taking place is Pentecostal. Because there's no power without the Spirit. There's no anointing without the Spirit. There's no divine healing without the power of the Spirit. There's no bondages broken without the power of the Holy Spirit. You know, the only thing standing between the believer and the infilling of the Holy Spirit with the evidence of speaking in other tongues is three things: a lack of faith, a lack of yielding, or unbelief. That's it. A lack of faith, a lack of yielding, or a lack of unbelief. Meaning this, that there is no impediment to you receiving the infilling of the Holy Spirit but you yourself. There is no mountain too high, no valley too low. I don't care what the problems are in your life, and I don't care what the devil has told you. Some of you, he said, you're not worthy enough. Yes, you are. The moment you got saved, you became worthy. Hallelujah. I want to tell two little quick illustrations that I've told before, but it's been a long time, and I'm really sharing it for television, about how that the Holy Spirit can overcome difficulties as it regards the infilling of the Holy Spirit. I was preaching about 20 years ago in Rio de Janeiro, Brazil. It was a big youth conference, about 15,000 for the Assemblies of God there. Sunday afternoon, big giant coliseum, jam-packed. And off to the right on the front, the first five rows, stage right, was roped off. And I didn't really notice it until the service really got going, but it was a deaf choir. They had a young lady.

that was signing for them, and there came a part of the service right before I was to preach. They had them come up. Not only were they all deaf, but most of them were dumb. They were not able to speak as well. They lined up, and it was so fascinating. The sound engineers quickly ran them, and they had big speakers on the platform, and they turned the speakers over so that the music, the vibration would go through the floor, because that's how they knew to keep in rhythm, was the vibrations. And the music started, and they started singing a great song written by a boy from Louisiana, entitled, "We're Standing on Holy Ground." And I mean, when that music started, the Spirit of the Lord began to move. We're standing on holy ground. Wherever the Lord is holy ground. Moses may have been on the backside of the desert, but the Lord revealed himself there and said, "Moses, take off your shoes. You're standing on holy ground. I don't care how much of a failure you made of your life, wherever you are, when Jesus moves, you're standing on holy ground." Hallelujah. Hallelujah. And they were signing, and it was spellbounding, because everything was in perfect harmony. Not one person's sign was a little bit fast or a little bit slow. It was in perfect harmony. And of course, they would accent, and then I don't know how to sign except this is all I know how to do. I love you. I know how to do that. And it was just tremendous. And I took the service right after that, and I ministered on the baptism of the Holy Spirit, gave the altar call. And I thought for a moment, I think the whole building's coming. I mean, they just kept coming. And then I looked down to the right, and scores of those deaf students were in the group that came to be filled. And I leaned over to my translator, who for many years was Dad's translator for the telecast in Brazil, and he's now the superintendent over the Assemblies of God there. And I said, "Hey," I said, "get the lady that does the sign, because I don't want them to miss out. I'm sure some of them could read lips, but they spoke Portuguese. I spoke English. It's not going to work." And so he got her attention and brought her up on the platform. And she was standing off to my right, and I was given the instructions just like I've done 1,000 times, and you've heard me do it 1,000 times. And she was signing those instructions, and then we started praying. And I went over and I started laying hands on them. And all of a sudden, the Spirit of God started moving. And I watched deaf and dumb young people go through to the infilling of the Holy Spirit, speaking as clearly as I'm speaking right now in that heavenly language. And I mean, it began to flow all over me, and that superintendent saw it, tears begin to flow down. And listen, folks, the days of miracles are not over. The days of miracles are not over. I believe, let me just add something to what I said a moment ago. I believe not only are they going to get saved, filled with the Spirit when we preach on, I believe people hungry for the infilling of the Holy Spirit are going to pull up on this parking lot. And when they walk in the door, they won't even get down into the service. The Spirit of God will come all over them, and they'll be filled with the, I believe there's a hunger. There's a hunger in the world today. There's a thirst in the world today. People are sick and tired of religion. They're sick and tired of feel-good sermons. I'm okay, you're okay. They want something that'll get down and stir the heart and stir something that you can feel from the top of your head to the sole of your feet. Something that'll make the hair stand up on the back of your head. Something that'll make chill bumps break out all over you. And then chill bumps on top of chill bumps. Yes, and then a few years later, I was preaching in Phoenix. And I told that illustration that night, Sunday night, as I preached on the Holy Spirit.
of how God filled those deaf and dumb students with the mighty infilling of the Holy Spirit and gave the altar call. And it was about 15 or 20 people that came forward. And one of them, and I didn't notice there was a woman in the service that had been signing, but she had been off to the side. I just didn't notice her, but there was a man. One deaf man, deaf and dumb, totally unable to speak. And I found out later, he, in his heart, had been saying, God, I want to be filled with the Spirit, but I'm deaf and dumb. I can't speak. And when he heard that story that night, faith cometh by hearing, and hearing by the word of God. And in his heart, he said, God, if you can do it for those kids in Brazil, Rio de Janeiro, Brazil, you can do it for me in Phoenix, Arizona. He came forward as she was signing for him. And I saw it out of the corner of my eye, and I went down, started praying. And when I laid hands on him, all of a sudden it started slow at first. Tears began to dwell up in his eyes, and his eyes were closed. And I don't know why, but I kept saying, there it is, there it is. I was talking to him, but he couldn't hear me. But all of a sudden, with stammering lips and other tongues, and he opened his mouth, and I mean, it came out like a mighty rushing wind, hallelujah, speaking in clarity, with clear, and I'm telling you, there is nothing, there is no impediment, there is no problem you've got that's too big for the Holy Spirit to move out of the way and fill you with his power, hallelujah. When I was doing a word study of this word, comforter, in the Greek, I came across a quote by a theologian that I have never heard of. His name was Dr. Max Reich. But Kenneth Wiest, who is, in my opinion, the foremost Greek scholar of the 20th century. He was a Southern Baptist. He's gone on to be with the Lord now. But his four-volume set on the Greek New Testament is just absolutely mind-blowing. But he quoted him, and I want to read it to you. Dr. Reich said, if we make room for the Holy Spirit will make room for the Lord Jesus Christ. Now, did you get that? It's the work of the Holy Spirit to make Jesus Christ more real in your life. He said, conversely, it's also true that if we do not make room for the Holy Spirit, he cannot make room for the Lord Jesus Christ. We need the Holy. You can't know the Lord without the Holy Spirit. You cannot know the Word of God without the help of the Holy Spirit. Everything that God wants to do in your life is done through the person and the operation and the agency and the personality of God, the Holy Spirit. Hallelujah. Now, this word comforter, the Greek word is parakletos. You've heard that before, many of you. And it has many meanings. First of all, it means to comfort, to encourage, to exhort. The most common definition is one called alongside of another to help. The idea is in this life, this journey, this Christian journey, it's not easy. There's mountains that have to be climbed. There's valleys that you have to go through. There's wilderness experiences. There are times of spiritual warfare and conflict. And our shoulders, physically speaking and spiritually speaking, are not big enough to carry the load. But there is one who is divine, whose shoulders never get heavy, look, never get tired. There's no weight too heavy for him. There's no problem too great for him. And when we're in that situation, he's there by our side saying, hey, put
put it on my shoulders. Let me carry the load. Let me carry the weight. I get so frustrated with my dad. He drives me absolutely bonkers because, you see, we got three generations on this platform. Should the Lord tarry, and you don't understand what it takes to keep this machine going. You have no comprehension. You have no idea of the work involved and the funds that are needed. And he never gets concerned. He never gets concerned. If he does, he deserves a Hollywood Oscar every year. And I go, Dad, we got a problem. He goes, no, we don't. The Lord will take care of it. The Spirit of God will speak to somebody. Oh, hallelujah. Hallelujah. And he has proved that. 86 years on this earth, and everything you see on this property is because of the help and the person and the voice and the guiding and the leading and the anointing and the power of the Holy Spirit. Hallelujah. And I'm having to learn that. And we see things in the natural. But we serve a God of the supernatural. Hallelujah. He can take five loaves and two fish and feed thousands. Hallelujah. He can take 12 barrels full of water and turn it into wine. Hallelujah. And you've ever thought about this? The very first miracle that Jesus would perform to start his ministry, it was not raising the dead. It was not opening blinded eyes and unstopping deaf ears. It was a marriage feast, turning water into wine, and it was not alcoholic wine. Now, how do you know that? Because if he did, he would have broken the law of Moses. And in the Bible, I'll just say, in the Bible, the word wine has a multitude of meanings. And you have to look at it in the context. But if he would have turned the water, they would already been drinking. You see, we have one night. And we have a wedding. They have a wedding party afterwards. That's it. But not in the Oriental custom of that day. It went on for days. The party, the celebration. And so if they had been drinking alcoholic wine, ain't nobody can talk. Now, I don't know about you that have been drunk before. I've never been drunk, so I don't know. But when you get drunk, your senses are dulled. Am I right? So what you think just tastes wonderful may not be really that wonderful. Hello? And they would have... It wouldn't have mattered what you would have served them if they had been drinking all week. And they were already under the influence. And as I said, secondly, he would have broken one of the law of Moses. He would have violated the word of God himself. And I won't go into all of that. But he turned the water into wine, and the governor said, "You saved the best for last." So why would he announce his ministry with the simple miracle of turning water into wine to tell us whatever our problem is, he can turn it around. Amen. Whatever the lack is, he can turn it around. He can turn your water into wine. And if you got a problem with real wine, he can turn it back to water. Hallelujah. Hallelujah. But the Greek writers,
When they used this word paraclete, this term, they were actually more so referring to a legal advisor, one who pleads another's case, a proxy, someone to stand in the place of, an advocate, someone to plead your cause, because you may not know the exact terminology that the judge needs to hear. But there is an advocate. There is a parakletos. There is a comforter. There is a helper. Oh, hallelujah. Matter of fact, Kenneth Wiest, in his translation of this verse, he uses the term counselor instead of comforter. And it all means the same. But there is one that if you'll let him, he knows exactly the words that need to be prayed. He knows exactly what needs to be said and how it needs to be framed. Oh, how somebody needs to share. When you don't know how to pray, the Spirit knoweth how to pray. Hallelujah. In John 14, verse 16, same chapter. They can put that on the screen if they want to. Christ designates the Holy Spirit as paraclete and calls him in the Greek, Elos, which means where we get our English word, another. Which means, and it doesn't just mean another. It means another of equal quality. Meaning the Holy Spirit is not lesser, but he's equal with God the Father and God the Son, for he is God. God the Holy Spirit. Hallelujah. Jesus tells his disciples, hey, I'm leaving. I'm going away. I'm not going to be around much longer. I'm going to the cross. I'm going to shed my blood. I'm going to atone for the sins of man. But don't worry about it. I'm going to send another paraclete. While I was here in the flesh, I was your paraclete. You leaned on me, but I'm going to prepare a place for you. But if I go, I won't leave you comfortless. I'm going to send another comforter, the Holy Spirit, God, the Holy Ghost, the one when it said that this world was created and darkness covered the face of the sea, the Word of God says, and the Spirit moved. And order was brought out of chaos. Light came out of darkness because of the paraclete. Equal. He's got the same power. Matter of fact, he's the one that gave Jesus Christ the power to raise the dead and to open blinded eyes and unstop deaf ears and give the lame back the ability to walk. Hallelujah. He was the one that empowered Jesus Christ. And if he can empower Jesus Christ, he can empower you today. Another of equal quality. So as I said, the Lord in that verse, he tells us the Holy Spirit is equal with me. This new paraclete, the Holy Spirit, he was to witness everything concerning Jesus Christ. What did the Bible say? He will glorify me. He will not speak of himself, but he will shine the light upon Jesus Christ. That's when you know if a ministry is truly of the Lord. Where is the focus? A man or the man? And if it's a true Spirit-led ministry, the hearer will always be led to Jesus Christ because the Holy Spirit is in charge. Now listen to this. It is the work of this paraclete called the Holy Spirit to undertake Christ's office in this world. The Lord's not here. He's seated by the right hand of the Father. But he has sent back another comforter, another paraclete. You got that. I've explained that. Who
is in this world to do the express bidding of the Lord Jesus Christ. Everything the Father wills in heaven is carried out on this earth and in your life through the person and the office work of the Holy Spirit. Years ago, this was probably 1969 or 70, when Dad was on radio with the camp meeting hour, this just popped into my mind. And there's a lot of stuff up there. And unfortunately, some of it comes out when it's not supposed to. And we got a letter. Now, Dad, in the early days of the camp meeting hour, he taught so much on the Holy Spirit that if we would get mail, they wouldn't remember Jimmy Swaggart, and they would address the letter, Mr. Pentecost. I'm serious. And we would get it. And this lady wrote, she said, Brother Swaggart, from Cincinnati, Ohio. She wrote, Brother Swaggart, I am retired. I'm a widow. I live by myself. Been to going to church all of my life, but knew nothing about the Holy Spirit. And that's the crime of most of the evangelical world. They know nothing about the person of the Holy Spirit. And sad to say, most so-called Pentecostal churches know nothing about the moving and the operation of the Holy Spirit. Do you know that right now, according to the latest statistics, the Assemblies of God, the Church of God, the Four Square, the Open Bible, the Pentecostal Church of God, all the major Pentecostal denominations, put them all together, less than 50% of its members are filled with the Holy Spirit. You got to have 51% of anything to call yourself a majority. So we've got organizations claiming to be Spirit-filled that are guilty of false advertising. Hello? And she wrote, she said, I knew nothing about Pentecost. When I first started listening to you, I thought you were crazy. I started listening to you because I thought you were a good Baptist. But then you started on that tongue stuff. And I said, I'm not going to listen to this. This is heresy. This is wrong. But she said, I couldn't help myself. Because I'd get up in the morning, make my coffee, and I'd be thinking, oh, I wonder what song. Because he would start every radio program, and he would start it off with a song. She loved the music. And she said, I wonder what he's going to sing today. She said, well, you know what? I'll just turn it on for the song. And then I'll turn it off. Once you start dangling your toes in this water, you're going to slide in sooner or later. Hello? Some of you sitting right here, I will never speak in that funny language. I will never lift my hands. And now every time you open your mouth, hello? Hello? Am I right? Am I right? Some of you made your boast. I'll never jump. I'll never act like my grandmother. When God baptized, she'd made her boast. I'm never going to run. They're uncouth. These people, they're too loud. They're just running around making noise. And I'm not going to do that. I will never do any of that. I'm too dignified for that. Never tell the Lord what you won't do, because you're about ready to take a refresher course. And on a early morning prayer meeting during the week, Jerry Lee Lewis's mother was there. Mickey Gilley's mother was there. My grandmother was there. A few others. And all of a sudden, the Spirit of God fell. And my grandmother did everything she said she would not do.
She ran circles around First Assembly of God, Faraday, Louisiana. She shouted up and down the aisle. Her voice was so loud, my daddy heard her 5 blocks away playing outside, and he knew it was his mother. Hallelujah.

Not only that, they had an old blind man in the church named Brother Brown who stunk. He didn't take a bath. And my grandmother couldn't stand him. She wanted the pastor to put him out of the church because of his lack of hygiene. When she finally came to herself, she had her arms around Brother Brown, dancing around him, saying, I love you, Brother Brown. I love you, Brother Brown. I love you, Brother Brown. Hallelujah. She couldn't walk. She got drunk in the spirit. And my grandfather and the pastor, my grandfather had to come and get her. And the pastor, they helped her in the truck, brought her home, and her father, my great-grandfather, who I did not know, he had a whole bunch of kids, and he had a routine every day. He would start his morning off at the oldest child's house and have a cup of coffee. Then he'd go to the next eldest, on down, and he'd gotten to my grandmother's house, and she wasn't there. And he was sitting outside waiting. And they pulled up in the truck. They had to help her out. The Holy Ghost all over her. Drunk in the spirit. He came up to her. And she started dancing around him and worshiping. He was unsaved. A hard man. Didn't know anything. Called her sister. He grabbed her by the shoulders and stopped her and said, sister, I don't know what they've done to you, but it must be wonderful. And it is. It is. It is wonderful. Hallelujah. It's wonderful. It's wonderful. And this lady said, I started listening, but I couldn't hold it past the song. And you kept saying every day, you need to be filled with the Spirit. You need to be filled with the Spirit. She was Methodist. It's what my mother was when God saved her and filled her with the Spirit, Methodist. And one day, she came to the end of herself. She said, I've been taught all my life this is wrong, but I feel something that I've never felt before. And she said, the only way I know to settle it is between me and God. And she got down on her knees and said, God, I know what this man has been saying. And I know what I've been taught. You are the arbitrator of truth. I need to know, is this real? If it's not real, protect me. If it's real, I don't want to miss out. And all of a sudden, she began to speak in other tongues. And she said, Brother Swaggart, I started walking through my house. It's real. It's real. It's real. It's real. I know it's real. Thank God all the doubts have been settled. And I know it's real. And she said, the Lord began to, I said, Lord, I've been sitting in church all of my life and I've never done nothing for the kingdom of God. And that's the problem with too many. I'm going to look up. You're content to come to church when you want to. I heard somebody say, you're talking to me. Oh, yeah. Yeah, you better know I'm talking to you. You come to church when you want to. Oh, there's a cloud 5 miles in the distance. It might rain. Come on, give me a stinking break. Let me tell you, people in China are being put in prison. In Nigeria, they're locking Christians into church and setting it on fire and burning them to death. And because there's a cloud, we say, well, it might rain. You better get up every morning on Sunday morning and say, thank God I've got a chance to go to church in freedom. To lift my hands in freedom and worship God in freedom. And I'm going to enjoy my freedom as long as I've got the freedom. Hallelujah. And she said, I want to start. What can I do for you? And this was 1969, 70, when, you know, the
teenage runaways and the hippie movement and the flower power and all that kind of stuff. And she said, my house is in an old neighborhood that abuts close to downtown Cincinnati. It used to be a very upper-class neighborhood, but changes have come, and it's not as safe. It's not as nice as it used to be. But she said, I noticed that there are these kids, teenagers, and they were runaways. And the Lord told her, said, I want you to start going down there every day. When you get to where they are, you ask me which one. And I will lead you. Hello? And said, she said, I was scared to death. She said, I was shaking. I didn't know what to do. I went down there and I'd look at one, and the Spirit said, nope. Look at another, no. And you say, well, wait a minute, I don't understand. The Holy Spirit knows what heart is receptive. He knows what heart is looking for, which is looking. And all of a sudden, the Lord would say, that one. And she said, I'm thinking about how this person's going to think I'm crazy. But she said, the Lord helped her. She came up with a plan. And she would walk up to him. She said, excuse me, young man, young lady. I don't mean to bother you. I don't want anything from you, but you look hungry. I live right there. And she'd point there. Could I make you a meal? That's all I want to do. I just want to make you a meal. And I want you to listen to what I have to say while I'm

and said, I've got your son, your daughter here. They need to talk to you. And they would tell them, Mom, Dad, I've given my heart to Jesus. And then she said, but because of drugs, some of them I would bring in. She said, I didn't know what it was at first, but it was, they were demon possessed. And I didn't know what, and I didn't know anything about that. And she said, I didn't know any churches. So I went to the Yellow Pages. And I just started calling churches. Do you believe in casting out demons? What? And make no mistake about it, the demons are not worried about that church either. Hello? And she said, I found four or five pastors. Oh, yes. And she said, I built up a relationship there. And when I would have one of those demon-possessed kids start acting up, I'd pick up the phone and call them. And they'd run over, come over, and cast the demon out. And she said, one day I got a young man in there, I made a meal, I started witnessing to him, and he started weeping, and I started, said, let me pray with you to accept the Lord. And all of a sudden, that demon began to manifest, and he began to go berserk. She said, I ran to the phone and called. She had the numbers on a piece of paper taped to the wall by the phone. And she said, I called the first one, couldn't get him. Second one, couldn't get him. The third one, couldn't get him. The fourth, couldn't get him. Five, couldn't get him. Didn't know what to do. Started over, called number one, number two. No answer. And she said, Lord, what am I going to do? Nobody's home. And the Lord spoke to her and said, I'm home. But I don't know what to do. He said, yes, you do. You go in there and you put your hand on their head and you say, in the name of Jesus, come out of him. And she said, Brother Swaggart, I put that phone down. I turned around and I looked at that young man and she said, I have to admit, I didn't do it perfect. I took off running. She said, I plowed into him, knocked him on the floor, straddled him, put both hands on his head, and said, in the name of Jesus Christ of Nazareth, by the authority of the blood of Jesus, come out of him. And she said, the power of God hit that young man, and he was set free that day. Oh, I'm talking about the comfort, the helper, hallelujah, whom the Father will send in my name. This expresses the authority and the character of the Holy Spirit. He has the same authority and the same character as Jesus Christ. But the reference in my name draws us back to the sacrificial atoning work of Jesus Christ on Calvary's cross. Everything comes through the cross. You've heard us say it a million times, until the rapture takes place, you're going to hear it 10 more million times. Everything comes through the cross. All the benefits of this word comes through Calvary. Calvary of your blessing comes through Calvary. Your power comes through Calvary. The Holy Spirit comes through Calvary. Hallelujah. He shall teach you all things. Now, what does that mean? Now, that some have taken this to say, well, we don't need teachers and preachers. Well, that would be a violation of the Word of God. Ephesians 4:11, for God has set in place or in order the apostle, prophet, evangelist, pastor, teacher, for exhortation, edification, to build up the body of Christ. So it's not really meaning what you think it's saying there. Really, the idea is that one of the works of the Holy Spirit is to teach you what is scriptural and what is not scriptural. Hello? So that when you're sitting listening to a preacher, there'll be an unction. But let me help you here. This is not automatic. You've got to actively seek every day the Holy Spirit to work in your life. You can't take it for granted. Well, he knows what's right and wrong. No. Every day, you've got, Lord, I need your help today. Guard my heart. Guard my spirit. Don't let me take in anything.

thing that I'm not. Let me tell you, there is more false doctrine in the world today than there's ever been before, and there's more deceived people than before, and there's no reason for it. If they would simply yield to the Holy Spirit and every day seek the Holy Spirit's help, He would quicken them to know what is right and what is wrong. Singers, musicians, come on back. And bring all things to your remembrance, whatsoever I have said unto you. This has two meanings. Specifically, it was referring to everything Jesus taught in the presence of the disciples. He was saying, when I'm gone, you're going to face some situations, and you need remembrance of what I said. And the Spirit will bring it back to your remembrance. For us, it has the idea that it will bring back to remembrance the Word of God. However, let me help you here. The Holy Spirit cannot bring to your remembrance that which you haven't studied. He can only bring to remembrance that which you have read, that which you have studied, that which you have committed to your heart. That's the reason why every day you need to read the Bible. And don't jump around in book after book. No. This is the way I tell everybody to do it. Start in Genesis and go to Revelation. Then go back to Matthew, go to Revelation. Then go back to Genesis, go to Revelation. Then go back to Matthew and go through Revelation. Don't jump around. I read 2 to 3 books every month. I have never opened a book and say, I'm going to go to chapter 17 and read that first. Or I'm going to go to chapter 12 then and read that. No. I started the forward. And I read everything till it says the end. Because I want a logical conclusion. Hello? That's the same way you need to study the Word of God. And when you study it chronologically in order, it begins to fall into place. And you may not be able to quote a scripture. You may not remember exactly what verse it is, but something will come your way, and all of a sudden the Holy Spirit will stir up in your heart and mind the Word of God, and you'll remember, and you can, and let me, with your phone, in 30 seconds, all you need is just get one word in it. You just get a couple of words and then type Bible beside it, and this phone will bring you to the right passage. Hello? Hello? It will bring the word back to your remembrance. It also helps you to understand what you study to rightly divide the word of truth. And this is what you ought to do every morning. Before you open and read one page, and I do this myself. Every morning, before I open and read one word, I say, Father, in the name of Jesus, as I study your word, I need the help of the Holy Spirit to rightly divide the word of truth. Help me glean from it that which I've never seen before. You can study, I gotta shut up. You could have studied a verse 1,000 times, and all of a sudden one morning you're sitting there reading it, and all of a sudden the Holy Spirit will bring something to your heart that you've never seen in that verse before, and it will set you free. Hallelujah. So we have a paraclete, a comforter, who wants to help us, plead for us, to advocate for us, to speak for us. And it's God the Holy Spirit. But he can't do the work he wants to do until you've been filled with the Holy Spirit, with the evidence of speaking in tongues. Now, last statement. I thought when I got saved, and here's the argument. You get it all when you get saved. Really? Really? You don't even have it all after you're saved. Hello? There's still

thing called glorification that you got to kick the bucket first. We don't have all the benefits yet. Now, I'm going to prove to you from Scripture the last statement that you don't get it all at conversion. On the day of Pentecost, the disciples and the 70 were there among that group. They got filled. Peter spoke in other tongues and preached the inaugural message of the birth of the church born on the day of Pentecost. He didn't have it before. Now, here's what you're not understanding. At the moment of conversion, the Holy Spirit does come in, but that's the spirit of conversion, regeneration. This is the spirit baptism, where you are endued with power from on high. And all the gifts, everything can only begin to flow in your life once you come in to that wonderful experience of being filled with the Spirit. Bow your heads right now. Father, we come before you in the name of your Son, Jesus. We thank you this morning for the help of the Holy Spirit. Lord, I'm asking this morning that you deal with hearts all over this building and all over those that are watching and listening, wherever in the world they may be. As your heads are bowed, your eyes are closed, how many here this morning would say, Brother Donnie, I know that I'm saved, I'm born again, but I've not yet been filled with the Holy Spirit. And this morning, I want to receive what God has for me. I want you to raise your hand right where you are. There's a hand right there. There's a hand right there. There's a hand there. Come on, raise it up. There's hands back there. In the center section, back there, back there, back there, back there. In this section right here, there's a hand. There's a hand. Over here on my right, the far right, is there anyone? There's a hand back there. There's a hand there. I want everyone to stand. Everyone standing. And I want every one of you that raised your hand, I want you to step out and come stand in front of these pastors, shoulder to shoulder, side by side. Come on right now. That's it. Come on.

0: I want you to look at me right now. And those of you by television, by radio, by internet, wherever you are in the world, the same instructions I'm going to give to these is for you. Number one, the only requirement to be filled is to be born again. Saved. That's it.
1: Jesus.
0: Number two, we believe, according to Acts 2, that everyone that is filled will speak in other tongues. Tongues are languages. It's not gibberish. It's languages known and spoken on this earth, but not known or spoken by you, the recipient. And number three, the most important, everything we receive from the Lord comes by faith.
1: Praise God.
0: You're saved by faith. You're healed by faith. You're delivered by faith. Brother Ken, it's all over you right now. That's it. You don't have to wait. He's already filled.
1: Jesus.
0: Hallelujah. Here's how your faith must be exercised. I want you to lift your hands right now. Every one of you, lift your hands. I'm going to pray, and I'm going to ask the Lord Jesus to pour His Spirit out on you. And when I get through praying, we're going to lay hands on you. And we're going to lay hands on you speaking in tongues. The moment we lay hands on you, I want you to pray this simple prayer in English. I want you to say, Father, in the name of Jesus, by faith, I receive the infilling of the Holy Spirit. And you'll begin to feel words, language, sentence flowing deep within. That's the Holy Spirit. Here's where the faith comes in. Open your mouth, yield your tongue, and begin to speak what you sense and what you feel. You start it, but He finished it. She just got filled. Hallelujah. Hallelujah. Now lift your hands. Those of you in the audience, stretch your hands toward them. And when we lay hands on them, I want you to begin to worship the Lord in your prayer language. And let's fill up this sanctuary with the glory of God. Father, in the name of Jesus, as we stand here this Sunday morning, those in the sanctuary, those that are watching, those that are listening, wherever in the world they may be, Lord, I'm asking right now that you would pour out your Holy Spirit upon each and every one of them. And Lord, we say it right now, by faith, be filled with the Holy Spirit. Now lay hands on them right now. That's it right there. You just got filled. Hallelujah. That's it right there, sir. That's it. Oh, hallelujah. You just got filled.

I want everyone, whether you're home, here, we're going to give you a book. Whether you received or you didn't receive, we want you to have this book free of charge, How to Be Baptized with the Holy Spirit. If you've already been filled, it gives you information that you need to know to get started on a Spirit-filled life. All you got to do is call us, write us, and tell us, I want that free book on the Holy Spirit, and we'll send it to you absolutely free of charge. Did you learn something this morning? Turn around, hug somebody's neck, tell them you love them. We'll see you Wednesday night.

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0: Hallelujah.
1: Well, praise God this morning. Don't you love Him? Amen. You know, a few years back, I had my nephew come to my house to live with me. And today, he's one of my favorite nephews, like all my nephews are. And he is a CPA, he's a graduate, and he's going after his master's. But about 10, 15 years ago, he wasn't like that. He was a gangbanger, weighed about 275, 80 pounds. And I got a call one day. He said, it was my sister, she said, could you take Chico in and help him? He's on drugs. And he's just got through beating up his dad and his brother, and he's got warrants out for his arrest, and he's got needle marks in his arm. Can you take him? Well, what do you say? When the family doesn't know Christians, who do they go to? They look for somebody that knows the Lord. And so we took him in. And when they dropped him off, I looked out the window and I saw this thing that they left at my gate with a suitcase. This big kid is bigger than I am, and I knew I was in trouble. So I told my wife, I said, I can't have him here with the neighbors. A guy with a mohawk, the big old guy, little tiny shorts, you know, the way the gangbangers dress. And he comes to the gate and he says, Uncle, you know, doing all of this weird stuff. He says, I don't want to be here. You guys are kidnapping me. I want to go home. I said, you will, Chico. But I said, we got to get some things straight. Number one, we don't cuss in my house because it's God who lives here. So anything comes out of your mouth, it better not be cussing, because there's an angel going to slap you right across the head and you're looking at him. And so I knew I couldn't keep him in the neighborhood. I packed up some camp gears and sleeping bags and a two-man tent, and I headed for the mountains. I took him way up in the Sierras. Way out. That evening when he got there, he was still yelling at me and wanting to go home and cussing me out. I kept him there 7 days, and I went

and had to sleep with him in a two-man tent. And there wasn't a whole lot of room there. And he didn't let me sleep much. But I kept saying, Chico, Jesus is the only way. Rehab is not going to help you. And I'm going to keep you here until that happens. You're going to leave this campground cleaned up. No, I'm not. So one night he takes off, tries to sneak out. You don't sneak out in the Sierras. There's bears there, and there's other things. I'm sleeping, trying to sleep, and I notice I got an empty bed beside me. And I knew what to do right away because this young man had fear in him. When you're on drugs, you got fear and all that other stuff because you think people are chasing you. So I go outside and I just go and I look up at the moon and I go, woo! And I heard crashing and weeds that sound like a bulldozer coming through the forest. He got to the camp, he says, Uncle, you think you're funny. You think you're funny. That didn't scare me one bit. And I said, Chico, you can't run from God. God has his hand on you, and you're going to get saved. No, I'm not. And I said, go sit down. I'll make you something to eat. And he had track marks on him where he had been shooting before he got there. And he was still, confused. And so I put on some CDs that I had a portable CD player there. And I just put it on. I said, just go over there, sit down and relax by the fire. And I started cooking for him breakfast about 2 o'clock in the morning. And I'm cooking away and the music is going on and he's over there at the end of the bench. And I see him all of a sudden start to cry. And I could see those big shoulders shaking. And I turned around and I looked at him, and all of a sudden, on his own, he raised his hands and he said, oh Lord, if you're real, please, please touch me. And this is a song that night at camp that he heard.

My Lord, somebody ought to praise God. Somebody ought to shout. It was.

0: 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And the church said amen. And the church said hallelujah.
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2: 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Then Brian Haney, I Found the Lily in My Valley. Kim Coleman, This Could Be the Day. 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
1: Do you find yourself trying so hard to live for God but failing? 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
0: 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Welcome to the Gabriel Swaggart Broadcast. Later in the program, we'll have a message from Pastor Gabriel Swaggart. But first, join us as we praise the Lord with music from Family Worship Center in Baton Rouge, Louisiana.

0: serve a good God this morning. Amen. 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Thank you, Lord. Hallelujah. Come on, just worship Him this morning.
1: Praise God.
0: He's so faithful. Where the Spirit of the Lord

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In fact, it's been around longer than I've been alive. It's been around longer than most of you have been alive or something. But it's a song that over the last few years, it's something that has been ringing in the heart.

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And it's a song that we have begun to sing quite often, many Sunday mornings, many Sunday evenings, many Wednesday evenings for Bible studies. And you know, I liken it to this. It is, for me, a faith declaration. It is a declaration of faith to say, God, I know that whatever I'm dealing with, it is in your hands. And as a result, the only thing that I'm going to say in faith is glory, glory. Hallelujah. Since I've laid my burdens down. Have you laid your burdens down here this morning? Brian, could you help me out, please, this morning?

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0: morning. 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
1: Yeah.

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1: 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As the grandson of evangelist Jimmy Swaggart, I can assure you that your time spent here will result in three things. Number one, an understanding of the message of Jesus Christ and crucified. Number two, what it means to be thoroughly Pentecostal. And number three, how to apply the Word of God to your everyday life and living.
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1: If you have your Bibles this morning, I want you to turn with me to the Old Testament book of Joshua. There has been a theme throughout these morning services, beginning with Brother Loren Larson, where he was ministering on the subject, if you get it half right, you get it all wrong, talking about, of course, our faith and our walk. Dad ministered yesterday on the subject of freedom. And of course, I want everybody to know this, that we don't plan, like we don't talk to each other. We don't get around in a huddle and say, Lauren, I think you need to do this. Dad, I think you need to do this. And I think I'm going to do this. It doesn't work that way. But I believe that the Lord is trying to tell us something. And I believe like we're going to carry on with that theme of victory within the heart and life of the believer. And we're going to be looking in Joshua chapter 6, a very familiar story. Joshua chapter 6, beginning in verse 1. Now Jericho was straitly shut up because of the children of Israel. None went out, none came in. And the Lord said unto Joshua, see, I have given into your hand Jericho, and the king thereof, and the mighty men of valor. And you shall compass the city, all you men of war, and go round about the city once. Thus shall you do 6 days. And 7 priests shall bear before the ark 7 trumpets of ram's horns. And on the 7th day you shall compass the city 7 times. Notice that repetitious number of 7. And the priests shall blow with the trumpets. And it shall come to pass that when they make a long blast with the ram's horns, and when you hear the sound of the trumpet, all the people shall shout with a great shout, and the wall of the city shall fall down flat, and the people shall ascend up every man straight before him. Now go to verse 20. Verse 20. So the people shouted when the priests blew the trumpets,

And it came to pass when the people heard the sound of the trumpet, and the people shouted with a great shout, that the wall fell down flat. So the people went up into the city, every man straight before him, and they took the city. And I want to use for a subject ministering a few moments today, and I promise I will not hold you long, just until I let you out. It's shouting time again. Your walls are coming down. Come on, church. I said it's shouting time again. Your walls are coming down. Your walls are coming down. It's time for you to get your shout on in this place this morning. It's shouting time again. Your walls are coming down. Praise God, praise God. Let's pray. Heavenly Father, we come before you today. In the name of Jesus, we thank you for all that you've done for us during this week. We ask that you would continue to bless your people, continue to pour out your blessings, and we ask once again that you would anoint us one more time today to minister your word and anoint our ears to hear what you would have us to say. We ask it all in the mighty name of Jesus. Amen and amen. Y'all seem like you're just such an easy crowd to preach to. I think somebody can sneeze and you might start running. I want to share with you a personal story. Some of you, many of you have heard this, some of you have not. For those of you that have, just bear with me for a moment, for those that haven't. My grandfather began to teach this message when I was about 17 years of age. I'll be 45 this year. So that was a few days ago. It was around 1997. I was a senior in high school. And most 17-year-old kids, I can probably assure you that the message of the cross was not high on their minds, just like it wasn't on mine. I was trying to figure out what to do with the rest of my life, where to go to college, what was I going to study. And the thought of that alone was just enough to say, I really don't want to do that. But the message of the cross really wasn't high on my list of things to know. But as I began to go off and drift off into college, I was away from home, living in the city of Tulsa, Oklahoma, going to college. And those 2.5 years was a very trying time for me. 21 years of age, something like that. It just seemed like no matter what I tried to do regarding living for God, there was no victory. All there was frustration, anger, confusion. And I can take you back to some of those spots on the grounds of ORU where I would be walking by myself and nearly on the verge of tears as I was complaining or really asking, Lord, I don't understand this. I'm doing everything that I know to do. I'm trying the very best that I can, but these struggles that I have in my life, I can't seem to get a handle on them. And there were so many times during that span of 2.5 years where I would just try to tell myself, I can't do this. I'm done.

I don't understand it. I'm doing everything that I know to do. I'm praying, I'm reading, I'm doing this, and I'm doing this, and yet there is nothing. There would be times at night, and I kid you not, as my roommate would be asleep, that I would bury my head in my pillow, and those hot tears would fill that pillow, and I'd begin to pray, God, you've got to help me. I don't know what to do. How many of you have been there? I don't know what to do. And I'll never forget, I would turn on the internet, because the radio station here, WJFM 88.5, we were on internet at that time as well, and I could pick it up in my dorm room. And I would hear my grandfather, my dad, and Lauren, and others talk about Romans chapter 6. And as they would begin to teach on Romans 6, my grandfather just finished his commentary. He mentioned it last night, around 1998, I believe. And I asked my mom to send me a copy, and she did. She sent it in the mail, and I'll never forget the day when I went to my P.O. box on campus, and I pulled out that slip that said, you've got a box, or you've got a package, and I opened it up, and it was that commentary, and I remember I immediately just flipped it open to Romans chapter 6, and as I begin to read those words, and I begin to look at what my grandfather was writing and what he was trying to explain regarding the sin nature, it didn't connect. I knew what he was saying was right, and yet it just wasn't connecting in my spirit. There was just a disconnect there. I didn't quite understand what he was saying. And this went on for month after month after month. And then November of 01, I was in my dorm on a Wednesday night. I just got home from church. My roommate Kevin was not back from church yet, and I was alone. And I was sitting on the edge of my dorm bed, when the Spirit of God spoke to my heart as clear as I'm speaking to you. And he said, Gabriel, it's time for you to go home. And I said, Lord, you don't have to ask me twice. The next day I called my dad. We were in a radiothon at that time. I called my dad and I said, Dad, the Lord spoke to my heart last night and told me to come home. I'll never forget what he said. He said, how are your grades? I said, not too good. He said, just finish the semester. How much long do you have? I said, about 2 weeks. Finish the semester and come home. I told him, and I said, in that conversation, I said, Dad, I feel like I'm wasting your money. But God has told me to come home. And it really wasn't a question of saying, I think you need to stay. He said, if that's what you feel, that's what you've got to do. I called my mom, and it's the same thing. I called my grandmother. My grandmother was a little bit more, I think you need to stay. But I said, Mimi, I don't feel like I need to come home. And the last one I called was Papa, and he was on the air, and I think I had to wait about 20 minutes. And I said the same thing, Papa, I'm coming home. He said, good. I'm glad you are. Now you got to understand, I didn't have a plan. I didn't come here expecting to be put in some type of a position. All I knew was God said, go home and get involved in the ministry. And I remember there were times where, not really knowing what I was doing,
that still that longing of trying to figure out how to live for God was on my mind. And then it happened. One Sunday morning, I was sitting where Dr. Dupree is sitting. And on that Sunday morning, during that time frame, the year was 2002, back when we had the red carpet and the octagon. Papa would minister just about every Sunday morning. And you have to know, most of you may not remember, but some of you do, that during that time frame when he would minister, he would never stay on the platform. He would start on the platform, and then by the time he ended his text or prayer or his introduction, he was on the floor walking up and down the aisles, walking around the front. I mean, I remember one time he walked literally way back to the back and came walking back down again. But that Sunday morning, I do not remember what he was preaching on. I don't remember the text. I don't remember the title. I don't remember anything during, before, or after. I just remember one moment, which was a pivotal moment in my life. He was standing right here in that spot. He was talking to this side of the congregation when he stopped and did his classic Jimmy Swaggart finger point right in that camera. And all he said was these words: everything that you will ever be in need of has been paid for by Jesus Christ through what he did at Calvary. Everything that you will ever be in need of was paid for by Jesus Christ through what he did at Calvary's cross 2,000 years ago. And when he said it, the light bulb turned on. I was sitting over there, and all of a sudden, you remember that feeling when that message came to you. And we all see it, and we all have different experiences, but most of us say the same thing. It was like we were born again all over again. I'm telling you, it hit me like lightning. When he said that, I'm like, that's it. That's what I've been missing. I've been trying to do this on my own. I've been trying to do this and force this through my own works. But he's telling me right now, it's not in what you do. It's in what Jesus Christ has already done for you. It's in what Jesus Christ has already accomplished. But then I made a mistake, like so many of us. And I thought to myself, well, now that I got this, smooth sailing from here. Got it all, man. But you know what I'm talking about. I didn't realize that's when the struggle really began. So many people ask us, why is there a greater struggle since I've started to understand the message of the cross than before? And the answer is very simple. Satan knows that you have found the answer. And Satan will stop at nothing to try to pull you away from the finished work of Christ. He will stop at nothing to try to weaken your faith or even destroy your faith. Months went by, and it felt like all hell, and excuse the terminology, all hell was breaking loose. I wasn't married yet. I wasn't involved in ministry yet. But I came to a breaking point. It was one Wednesday evening at 5 p.m. How do you know it was that time frame? Well, back in that time, I was a huge SportsCenter fanatic. I watched SportsCenter.

every day at 5 p.m., their flagship show. I don't watch it much anymore because it's too woke. But during that time frame, it was, I watched it every day. And I was sitting on the edge of my bed, and to be honest, I didn't want to hear Dan Patrick talking, so I muted him. And I'm sitting on the edge of my bed, and I just begin to weep. And I just said, Lord, I don't understand it. You said that everything that I will ever be in need of was paid for by Christ through what he did at Calvary. And I've been looking to you and doing my best to look to the cross for everything that I'll never need. And yet I'm still struggling, and I feel like I'm struggling more now than I was before. And then I said these words, and I asked, it was a question, kind of rhetorical, but I said, Lord, I thought the cross was supposed to work. How many of you asked that? Be real. Let's be honest. I got up. I was about to start getting ready for midweek Bible study. And I had a nightstand next to my bed, and as I turned to the right and I went over to that nightstand, I stopped. And the Lord spoke to me. He spoke to my heart, and he asked me a question. Do you want to be made free? And I sat there for a second, and I'm like, absolutely. Yes, I want to be made free. And he spoke one word. One word. It wasn't forceful. It wasn't like a shaking of the heavens. It was that still, small voice that said this one word, believe. It didn't make sense at first. But over the years, I've come to realize what he was saying is this. Yeah, the cross is always going to work. Here's the part that you play. Regardless of what the devil tries to do, believe. No matter what the devil tries to do to sway you, keep your faith anchored in Jesus Christ and what he did at Calvary. Don't move to the right. Don't move to the left. Don't back up and don't do anything else. But you go forward in your faith, and no matter what happens, believe. Don't stop believing. Don't stop believing. Don't quit believing. Even when it gets tough, don't quit believing, but continue to place your faith each and every single day in Jesus Christ and what he did at Calvary. For when you do, you've got the help of the Holy Spirit working inside of you each and every single day of your life to bring about victory that you need in your life. So whatever you do, church, whenever you leave here and the devil starts hitting you, you look at the devil and say, devil, I'm not quitting. I'm not quitting. I'm not, even if you fail, the moment you leave church, you get yourself back up and say, devil, I'm not quitting. I'm not giving up. I'm still believing. My faith is still anchored in what Jesus Christ has done for me. Are you saying, Gabe, whenever I fail? Yeah, when you fail, when you make a fool of yourself, when you mess up, when you get knocked down, when you get knocked down and the devil is looking at you and saying, I've got you now, you just get yourself right back up, dust yourself off, and say, devil, I'm still believing. I'm still believing. I'm still believing. I'm still believing that Jesus Christ is enough for my victory.
Jesus is enough. And the cross still works. The reason why I brought up that story, because it's got some parallels to our story and our text today. The book of Joshua is an interesting book. If you've read the book of Joshua, you'll know it. It's an exciting book. It's a book of war. It's a book of possession, where the children of God possess the land of promise. But as we begin the story of Joshua, I have to begin in chapter 1. There was a pivotal moment in the life of Joshua that I just want to touch on that leads us to this chapter. The scripture says that Moses was dead. The great lawgiver. The one whom God had chose to lead the people out of Egyptian slavery. Joshua was chosen by God to be his successor. And you've got to imagine the weight and the pressure that was on Joshua during that time. Knowing that he was now responsible for nearly 2.5 to 3 million people. Let me tell you something. There are a lot of us that want to be leaders, but when it comes down to crunch time, how would you like to be to have 2.5 to 3 million people dependent on you? Some of us can't even handle three. The weight, the pressure. And God speaks to him and says, Joshua, my servant Moses is dead. But you need to get up. You and all these people, get up, cross over Jordan, and every place that the sole of your foot shall touch, oh my Lord, every place that the sole of your foot shall touch, I have given it unto you. I've got news for you. That same word that was spoken to Joshua is spoken right now. And he's saying, SBN, every place that the sole of your foot shall touch, I have given it unto you. Woo! I have given it unto you. And then he said this, Joshua, have I not commanded you? Be strong and of good courage. Be not afraid, neither be thou dismayed, for the Lord your God will be with you wherever you may go. Be strong, be strong, be strong and of good courage. Be not afraid, neither be thou dismayed, for the Lord your God shall be with you wherever you may go. Glory to God. Somebody ought to shout in this place, God is with you. I said, God is with you. God is with you. I said, God is with you. There may be some of you that God has spoken to and has told you to launch out, step out in faith. I've called you for something, and yet you're saying, I don't understand it, God. There's no way. You need to take this word as a promise. Have I not commanded you? Be strong and of good courage. Be not afraid, neither be thou dismayed, for the Lord your God will be with you wherever
you may go. My Lord, are you getting this morning? My, he's telling us right now, regardless of what it looks like, step out in faith. Step out in faith. Step out in faith. Walk out into the deep, and I promise I'll never let you go. Be strong. Be strong and of good courage. That was a pivotal moment. My Lord, I feel that. Be strong. Be strong. Let me just stop here for a moment. I just need to tell y'all something. Some of you, you came into this camp meeting beaten down. You came to this camp meeting with the weight of the world on your shoulders, and you don't know where to go. You don't know where to turn. You don't know what to do. But the Holy Spirit is telling you right now, have I not commanded you? Be strong. Be strong. Be strong. Get yourself back up, and I'll be with you wherever you may go. Get this in your spirit. God is with me. God is with me. God is with me. God is with me. God is with me. Devil, you can huff, you can puff, you can blow, you can talk, but my Jesus is with me. My Jesus is still with me. My Jesus is with me. Be strong, church. Be strong, church. Be strong. Be strong. Be strong. Be of good courage. This is your pivotal moment. I said, this is your pivotal moment. Just as it was Joshua's, this is your pivotal moment. He's telling you, get up. Get up, every place that the sole of your feet shall touch, I have given it unto you. Hallelujah. Glory to God. You may have walked away from God for a minute, but God's dealing with you right now, and he's telling you, just come on back. Just turn around. Come on back. And he's telling you, be strong. Be strong. Be strong. Be strong. Get up and be strong. For God is with you wherever you may go. Hallelujah. Praise the name of Jesus. Praise the name of Jesus. Thank you, Jesus. Be strong and of good courage. Don't be afraid. Don't be dismayed. For the Lord your God is with you wherever you may go. When you wake up in the morning, God is with me. When you go to work, God is with me. Whenever you go to sleep at night, God is with me. Come on, just slip up your hands right now and just worship him for a moment. My God is with me. He's with me wherever I may go. Praise the name of Jesus. Praise the name of Jesus. Be strong and of good courage. Forgive me, church, I can't leave that right now. I can't leave that right now. He's telling you, be strong. Be strong, be strong, be strong. Praise the name of Jesus. Hallelujah to the Lamb.

0: tribute to the Lamb. Glory to God. Glory to God. Come on, just speak your praises to Him, church. Just speak your praises to Him this morning. My God is with us. My God is with us. Praise the name of Jesus. I'm not going to try to finish this message because I believe God is speaking. He's dealing with you right now. He's telling you, be strong. He's telling you to be strong. If you could just stand right now all across this auditorium. I want our singers and musicians to come back today. And I want us just, if you can, just for a moment, I want you to come down to this front. And I want you just to stretch forth your hands and let's just have a moment of worship and praise. I think God is strengthening some of you right now. He's strengthening many of you right now and He's dealing with you. Whatever they feel led to sing right now, just go ahead and just worship Him. Just go ahead and praise Him right now. Just go ahead and enter Him. That's it, He's able. He's able.
1: I know that He's able.
0: Oh, yes.
1: I know my Lord is able to carry me through.
0: That's it, right?

verse this morning. We're not defeated. We are victorious. Every preacher in the house, start claiming your city. Start claiming your church. Yes, yes. The Lord has called you. He has raised you up. He has anointed you for a time such as this. Don't let the devil steal your victory. Every place the sole of your foot shall trod, I have given it unto you. No weapon formed against you can prosper.

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You need to shake it off right now. Every problem, every lie the enemy has been telling you, you need to shake it off right now. He has made us the head and not the tail. We are victorious this morning. 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Claim your home. 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

Thank you.

0: I want us to do something this morning. 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
1: Praise God. 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
0: You come from across this United States, north, south, east, west. Our nation is under attack. The devil is trying to destroy this nation. Because this is the nation that the light has been given to spread across to the world. And as Gabe preached, the Lord began to move. Every place the sole of your feet shall trod. When you go back home to those individual states, you can't walk, of course, in the physical, the length and breadth, but spiritually,

We can claim our state and our nation, that this nation will not be destroyed. The work of God will go forward. It will go forth from these shores to the nations of the world. And those of you that are joining us from countries outside of the United States, Europe is basically gone. It's secular. But there's still a remnant. There's still a remnant. I want you to lift your hands this morning. And as the word came forth, every place, the sole of your feet shall trod. Let's claim this nation once again for the Lord. Come on, lift those hands right now. Amen.

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0: Welcome to the Message of the Cross. This is Brother Lauren Larson, and I'm joined today with Brother Jonathan Steele and John Rosenstern. We are here to discuss Romans chapter 7, verses 14 and 15 and beyond. If we happen to get past those verses, we'll go further, but it's going to be a good conversation today. Yesterday, we opened up some thoughts relative to the sin nature in the life of the believer, and not just any believer, the believer who knows the message of the cross. And we're going to believe that as we travel through the text, Paul is going to answer the question, does the born-again believer who understands the message of the cross still have to deal with the influence of a sin nature? We want to see what we learn from Paul's example and Paul's life as we discuss that, because it's prevalent to every believer, but especially to those who understand the message of the cross. So I hope that you'll stay with us as we travel through those verses. I think they'll be quite enlightening, to be honest. Secondly, I want to say thank you to all of you for what you did during our share-a-thon last week. We came up a little bit shy, about 900,000, just rounded down, 900,000 shy of what we need to get to pay the bills for radio time, television time, and internet time. But we still have till the end of the month. This is June 23rd, so we have 7 or so days left to pull in that extra funds that we have to have. And some of you may not have been able to give during that time frame that we came to you. Others might be led to give another offering. So you do as you see fit, and let the Lord lead you. Let the Lord guide you. Let the Lord use you. I've always been confident that if each of us would do what the Lord instructs us to do relative to our giving, that the needs of this ministry would be met without a problem. And so we're trusting that you will be sensitive to the Holy Spirit. Jonathan Steele, good to have you this morning.
1: It is great to be here. We're just 1 month away from two of the greatest conferences of the summer, if I dare say the two greatest conferences of the summer. First, we have IYC, International Youth Conference, July 22nd through the 26th. This is something you do not want to miss. 13 years of age and older, two registration options. One is the full conference experience. That's going to include the workshops. That's going to include the late night activities, everything included to experience IYC at its fullest. Or there is just a service only registration. 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So make sure you register no matter which one you're going to. You can see the speaker lineup right there on the screen. It is a great lineup of speakers. You don't want to miss any single one of these. And special guest Jeremiah Yoakum, I believe, is on Thursday, Friday night. So make sure that you make your plans to be here. And if you also have kids aged 6 to 12 years old, International Kids Conference runs at the exact same time, runs concurrently with IYC. Our theme this year is God's masterpiece. We also have a great lineup of speakers, awesome individuals, some Bible college graduates like Louis Pabone and Vanessa Pabone and others that you are going to sow into your kids' lives. So again, ages 6 to 12 years old, you can go to our website, powerhousekids.org, and click at for IKC. Get registered now. Make your plans to be with us July 22nd through the 26th.
0: Excellent. John Rosenstern, always good to have you with us.
2: It's a privilege to be here.
0: Yeah, we have talked a little bit, and I don't know if you want to mention it, but I'm bringing it up, so you probably have to, the fact that you've been doing some book writing.
2: Yes, I've had the opportunity for many years to do it, but now that I'm able to do it, as far as time and consideration, I've got actually three books in the making, two that are done. One is called Israel, A Modern Day Miracle, and we're going to be making that into an actual eight-part documentary that'll air sometime next year. The book hopefully will be out as well next year. Then I got another book. It was originally named Rape of the Church. It was a book Brother Swaggart asked me to write, pretty much as a follow-up to Rape of the Nation, but we changed the name from Rape because we feel that might not be the most appropriate now. to broken cisterns. So that's the theme of the book, really dealing with the direction of the church, how things infiltrated the church going back many years, but more predominantly in the most area of the last 100 years, I'd say.
0: Yeah.
2: Then the third book deals with, I guess I haven't really titled the book yet, but I've been teaching on it. I dealt with it like a week or so ago on Insight for the whole week when Josh was away, dealing with the Islamic radicalization of the 20th century. So I'll go back and give a little history of how Islam began, how it spread, but more particularly how the recent radicalization created this complication we have in the world. But more particularly, it's all these books are pastorally written in the idea that I'm trying to present things to the reader, and especially the Muslim readers of the book. In fact, we're going to call the book, I just felt in my heart, A Letter to My Muslim Friends. This way it'll be, again, another book Brother Swaggart asked me to write many years ago. I'm slow to do things, but when I get to them, they get done. But anyway, and I've got other things in the fires in my mind that I want to work on, so I've been enjoying it lately.
0: Well, excellent. We'll look forward to finding them and reading them when they become available.
2: Well, we hope they're a help to the body of Christ and to those such as Jewish people and Muslims for them to hear the truth of the gospel as well.
0: Amen. I want to give an advertisement for Joseph in Paris. They're going to be traveling up to Oroville, Washington, probably on Thursday, and they will be there for the crossover conference. And this is Joseph in Paris. Mary Beth is going as well. They are going to be teaching and preaching at Randy McAllister's Valley Christian Fellowship. This is the crossover conference, is what Randy has called it, the pastor there, a great fellow. And they will be teaching and preaching Friday night, Saturday morning, Saturday night, Sunday morning, Sunday night. Para said yesterday that Sister Reagan was supposed to be preaching or teaching, if you will, Saturday morning, but she's pregnant. He said she hasn't just had morning sickness, she'd had all day sickness. So they weren't quite sure what kind of, what she was going to be there, but what would she be able to do? So it may be Paris on Saturday morning and Saturday night. But in any case, Joseph will be there, Paris will be there, and it's going to be a great time in Valley Christian Fellowship in Oroville, Washington. Say, where's Oroville? Well, you go to Spokane, Washington, and you head up towards the border of Canada. When you can spit across the border, you're probably in Oroville. So that's about, that's how close to the border it is. But it's a lovely facility, lovely people. They, and I'll say this for them, they run two homes, two houses that take in drug addicts, one for men, Timothy House, and another for women, Ruth's House. And Randy has planted three churches, the main church there in Oroville and others in the surrounding areas, and they're working on a fourth. But the outstanding feature of this work is that a lot of the people, if not all of the people who are now pastoring these extension churches came through Ruth's House or Timothy's House. Isn't that wonderful?
2: Wonderful, yes.
0: And of course, their program is based on the message of the cross, and they just do a wonderful job. So if you can join Paris and Joseph up in Oroville this weekend, it's going to be a great

0: time. And if you live in that area or anywhere close by, I invite you to visit and get to know these people. You will be glad that you did. For myself, I will be traveling this weekend up to Brooklyn, New York. Have an opportunity to minister for Jim Cimbala in the Brooklyn Tabernacle. I originally was scheduled for a 12 o'clock service. They have two services on Sunday, but they called me or let me know last weekend that I'll be ministering in the 9 a.m. service. So 9 a.m. Sunday, June 28th, I'll be there at the Brooklyn Tabernacle. So looking forward to getting to know these people better and enjoying the Brooklyn Tabernacle Choir. Many of you and many of us have been listening to that music and basking in the presence of the Lord as they worshiped for many, many years. And so I'm just excited to be asked and be a part of that. Once again, 9 a.m., June the 28th, Brooklyn Tabernacle and Brooklyn, New York. All right, Jonathan, we are starting a section we did yesterday. And let's read the same verse that we did yesterday, verse 14, but add 15 to it.
1: Yes, sir. For we know that the law is spiritual.
0: Refers to the fact that the law is totally of God, from God, and by God.
1: But I am carnal, sold under sin.
0: Refers to Adam's fall, which has affected all of mankind and for all time. This means that no one, even spirit-filled believers, can keep the law of God if they attempt to do so outside of faith in the cross. In other words, it is all in Christ.
1: For that which I do,
0: the failure,
1: I allow not,
0: should have been translated, I understand not. These are not the words of an unsaved man, as some claim, but rather a believer who is trying and failing.
1: For what I would, that do I not.
0: Refers to the obedience he wants to render to Christ, but rather fails. Why? As Paul explained, the believer is married to Christ, but is being unfaithful to Christ by spiritually cohabitating with the law, which frustrates the grace of God. That means the Holy Spirit will not help such a person, which guarantees failure.
1: But what I hate, that do I.
0: Refers to sin in his life, which he doesn't want to do, and in fact hates, but finds himself unable to stop, unfortunately, due to the fact of not understanding the cross as it refers to sanctification. This is the plight of most modern Christians. Yesterday, we talked about the tenses in the verbs and that establish a truth relative to this passage. And if they would please put on the screen 7:1, please. This is our breakdown of Romans chapter 7. And I take you there for the purpose of defining the Greek a little, and I won't get complicated. The believer is dead to the law, verses 1 through 6. This is written primarily in the present tense, meaning that these things that Paul speaks of are current. In verses 7 through 13, where we call it Paul's post-conversion run-in with the law, Paul is taking time to describe a feature of his past life. And the verbs there change from the present tense, found in verses 1 through 6, to primarily the past tense pronouns and verbs in verses 7 through 13. But then in verse 14, and this is why I bring it up, through the end of the chapter, Paul goes back to the present tense. And I think that it's very noticeable and very important to take note of, because now everything that Paul writes about in verse 14 through 25 is not a past condition of his, but rather it is a present tense condition. And that's vital in your interpretation of the passage. Some authors don't feel that that really has much significance, while others, like myself, think that it has a great significance, because Paul, being led by the Spirit, is giving us his example, understanding what he does regarding the new covenant. There are several conclusions that we have to arrive at that we're going to be talking about.

out as we travel through this passage. First of all, I will say this and make this statement again. Paul, I think, in verses 14 through 20 is going to help answer the question, does the born-again believer who understands the message of the cross still have to deal with the influence of the sin nature? Yesterday, we said yes and no uncertain terms, and looked at the verses and tried to establish out of verse 14 some truth. In verse 14, Paul says, first of all, that we know that the law is spiritual. By going to this statement, Paul is declaring that the law is of God. Literally, it is pneumatikos. It is born of the Spirit. Brother Swigert says in his notes, correctly so, that it is of God, by God, for God. There's nothing wrong with the law. The truth is, the law has never been the problem. The problem has been sin nature in men. And that sin nature wants to take advantage of the presence of law and push us towards independence, push us towards faith in self, push us towards anything but faith in Christ and the cross, and by doing so, deceives us by that which is good. But the law is spiritual, and Paul is, in actuality, in much of chapter 7, defending the law, even though he has shown the law to have a duality, and that duality is you present the law in the wrong light or misunderstand it, and sin can be the product. But the law itself is always holy and righteous and good. So now we come to the condition that Paul states for himself. And he says that I am carnal, sold unto sin. Now, when we see Paul make this statement, it's in the present tense. It's not something that was past. It's something that he's declaring about himself. And we clarified yesterday in the program that Paul is not talking about being carnally minded. And that's an important statement. We don't want to make him a carnally minded Christian. That's not what he's saying. He's simply saying he is born of flesh, that he is still existing in the human condition that was a result of the fall. He's carnal. He's still fleshly. And then he says, sold unto sin. And what we find there is that being sold unto sin means that there is a sale that happened that had nothing to do with who Paul was or what he could do about it. And he was sold like a slave to the control of the sin nature. This is the human factor. One of the things we tried to cover yesterday, and this can bring some confusion to people, is that even though we are born again, even though we are freed from the dominion of the sin nature, even though we have victory if we appropriate the proper process that God has placed for us in Scripture and through Christ, we can have victory over everything and anything. Paul's not saying he doesn't have that pathway, that he doesn't understand it, that he doesn't know it, but he's telling us the condition of his human existence. We are still, and this is what most Christians have a struggle, especially with this passage, we are still in a flux of change. We're transitioning. We have something. We have a down payment, but we don't have it all yet. And it's the part of us that has not yet been changed, this feature of our humanity, the presence of sin in us, that can still cause us problems. It doesn't have to be, and certainly is not the problem that it once was before we were born again, but it can cause us problems, and Paul recognizes that. He doesn't recognize it, and we talked about this yesterday, and gentlemen, I'll open this up, please. Paul doesn't make these statements so that we can get comfortable with our sin. He doesn't make these statements to say that anything that you're exhibiting that's ungodly in your character or your action or your attitudes can't be changed. He's just telling us why the problems exist
And that is

0: Because even though Paul has a knowledge of the new covenant, he's been born again, he's been planting churches, he's been living for God 25, maybe 30 years. Dates are never solid when we're trying to find those exact time frames. But he knows how to live for God. He's writing the new covenant as he speaks, present tense. And he doesn't back away from saying, one of the problems that we have is I am fleshly. I'm still in this fleshly condition. I haven't graduated to what I will in the sense of being glorified. And so I still live in corruption. I still have a mortal body. And this is where the problem comes in for the born-again believer, even the one that knows the message of the cross.
1: That's right. Yeah, several things. I wasn't able to be here, but I listened to the program. It was excellent yesterday, by the way. You all had some good comments to make. And I think the clarification of the sin nature is so important because people are experiencing failure that love God, that are seeking God, that want to please God. Three thoughts. First, the law is really a revelation of God's justice. It's not necessarily a demonstration of His love, because with it, there's a penalty for not performing the fullness of it. Breaking any portion of it makes you guilty of all of it. So it leaves a person in a position of condemnation. So, and that's what really Paul said in 2 Corinthians with regard to that in chapter 5, I believe. So it's three. So it is a condemnation to us, and it brings judgment against us. The sin nature arouses, maybe that's not the word I'll say, Christ destroyed sin's right for sin to reign in the body.
0: Yes.
1: But at the same time, the presence of sin is still there to tempt us. So we now have to face the consequence of, why did God leave the sin nature there? I don't know if you guys minister to a lot of folks, but people ask that question of me all the time with few questions I get now. And it's like, well, this forces us to be totally dependent on the working of the Holy Spirit, because now we have a new source. So we still have this nature that still remains in us. It's not to be dominating us, the sin nature, but it arouses the carnal mind as a sarkikos, I believe. Now that could be the effects that it has on the body, which carries out these activities, but it also has to do with our inclination under the old way we used to operate, by trying to do things of our own effort. And that's what God wants us to stop doing when it comes to sin, because He's still going to use the same physical flesh to perform acts of righteousness.
0: Right.
1: So it's who we yield to. And this is where I've always felt the third point is the reckoning process. The believer is going to now have to understand to reckon on that which Christ has done, stop for trying to perform the works of the law by his own efforts. But even then, his will's present, as Paul will deal with in a few moments. The presence of our willpower is there to do it, but the activity of doing it brings us the consequences of failure because we can't do it. So now we have to understand and trust something we can't see.
0: Yeah.
1: The working power of the Holy Spirit. And Paul or Jesus dealt with that. You know, the wind blows where it lists, talking about salvation. We don't see it coming. We don't see it going, but we feel its effect. This is where the believer has to end up, is truly believing and operating in faith in what? That Christ already did it for me.
0: Right. Exactly.
2: You know, that's really in the middle of the failure is really where we've got a decision to make, where either we're going to fight, and by fight, I mean fight the good fight of faith, right? That's what Paul said to Timothy, or to succumb to the battle. And, you know, yesterday I made the comment, and I'll give a verse to back it up, where Paul never succumbed to the battle in Romans chapter 7. He never surrendered to it, not one time. In fact, faith always drives us to reject sin. You know, you just said it a moment ago. Faith always, always causes us to reject sin. We can see that in Hebrews chapter 11, the hall of faith, when it talks about Moses in verse 24. By faith, Moses, when he was come to years, refused to be called the son of Pharaoh's daughter. Refused. That wording is important. Verse 25, choosing rather to suffer affliction with the people of God than to enjoy the pleasures of sin for a season. What caused Moses to reject the pleasures of sin? It was faith. It was his faith. And that same faith that we display in Christ is always going

0: going to cause me to hate sin. It's always going to cause me to reject sin. That doesn't mean that I won't struggle, though. And that's really what we see here with Paul. He hates what he's doing, whatever it is. He doesn't go into detail about it. Whatever it is that he's falling, seeing himself doing, he realizes I am carnal. He realizes I am sold under sin. I am human, and I do have the effects of sin, but that doesn't mean I love it.
1: Right. In fact, everything in the text that we just read goes to the opposite direction.
2: Right. Yes.
1: He says, that which I do, I don't understand. I allow not for what I would, that do I not. And what I hate, that do I. What I see in these passages, again, Brother Swigert in his notes focused on the wrong object of faith. And I do still believe with all of my heart that the wrong object of faith is the lesson that we need to learn. We need to rise above the wrong object of faith. But even with the right object of faith as the main thought process of the believer, if I can say that, there are still times in your life as a person that knows the message of the cross where an attitude or an action might come out of you that surprises you. Am I right?
2: Mm-hmm.
1: And I think that in my mind, this is more of one of the things that Paul is telling us. In our study over the years, I became very hard-nosed in this, and I was wrong. And the idea that because we are dead to the sin nature, because we are freed from the dominion of the sin nature, that the sin nature has absolutely no impact on a born-again believer who knows the message of the cross. Well, if I established that, and I did, and tried to teach it and preach it for many years, the problem is, what about this?
2: Yeah. And were you experiencing?
1: Yeah. What my own experience. What I didn't change my faith. My faith is still in Christ in the cross. But yet, in a situation when I least expected it, I blurted out something, responded wrong, reacted wrong. Where did that come from? And in part, I think that this is what Paul might be speaking about. For what I do, I don't understand. For what I would not, that do I don't. I didn't want to. Okay, I didn't want to yell at my wife. Well, maybe I did. No, I didn't want to lose my temper and act a fool. I didn't want to. And there are things that can surface in our lives that prove to us that we are still in the process. And I believe that that is the result of sin nature operating in me, not to the degree that it operated prior to salvation. Right. But yet there's still evidence in my life. And then in these passages, I couldn't read these passages, especially when we get down to 7:18 and others, and say, no, it's normal for it. The sin nature won't be active unless you change the object of your faith. Let me be clear. Changing the object of your faith is still your premier problem. It's still going to be the biggest issue that you face. But in this process, number one, our faith is never as strong and mature as we think it is. And you and I still have this process of change that has to be embraced. So there may be times when the believer fails God, doesn't set out to do it, literally catches him by surprise because there was something in him, some aspect usually of selfishness, self-defense, me, I'm the priority, not you, just me. And somehow I was offended and boom, all of a sudden I responded or did something that I didn't expect. It could have been other things that surfaced. Maybe it's not as innocent as what I'm saying. Maybe I had a thought that was incorrect. Oh, I'm going to go do this. And I played with it. And I lost the battle and went and did that. And the minute that I did the deed, I went, what am I doing? Now, I know that that's a shock to you to understand that I'm not a super Christian. There is no such thing. No. That's a myth. That's an unrealistic expectation. And this is what I think Paul is trying to lay out. Not a means by which we can go ahead and sin. Not a means by which we fail to recognize the need for the right object of faith. But where he's taking us is to bring us to a total understanding of our inadequacy so that we hold fast to the words of Christ in John 15, without me,
2: you can do
1: nothing.
2: That's it. You know, in verse 17, we're not there yet, but Paul's basically saying that he's doing these things because the indwelling presence of sin is there.
1: Yeah.
2: So that confirms, and I know we'll get to it in more detail later, what you're saying. But we can't ignore this whole context deals with the idea of law, too. Now, maybe he's dealing with the law of Moses, but there's other laws and things involved. We impose upon ourselves so many expectations. Mm-hmm. And I think sometimes we feel because we understand the cross that we can do these things. So there's a subtle pride that develops in a lot of folks. Not that you've suffered with it. We all have in some way. And it's our inherent nature. That is akin to the flesh as, you know, whatever. Our noses to our face. So the reality is we have to come to the realization, and we continue to say this, there is this process that of learning, this renewing of the mind. Mm-hmm. And this process, well, Paul said it this way in, what is it, in Philippians chapter 1, verse 6, that this will continue until the day of Jesus Christ. I have this confidence that he that hath begun a good work will continue till the day of Jesus Christ. So this is not something we should try to, with the ambition, say, I can have a certain goal that next week I'm going to have this. With myself with cigarettes, it took months. And then when it happened, I came to the realization that's when I least expected it, because now I was totally trusted. The freedom that came from the action of the sin. And in fairness, I've not been tempted by cigarettes ever since. It just does not come to mind. I don't think about it. I could be in a room with 50 people smoking. I'll be coughing my brains out, but it doesn't tempt me to want to smoke the cigarette. That's been my experience. Not that I look for places to go where they're smoking 50 packs of cigarettes in a room, but I've had situations in that scenario. But I want the Christian to come to the realization, as we reckon on what Christ did for us, there is a power there. And it is transforming us. We don't always see it. I use the example of the Brooklyn Bridge when they built that bridge, because I was familiar with it because the company that built that bridge is actually from Tarentum, Pennsylvania, right up the river from Pittsburgh. And the Roebling family, the father and son, when they began to build that bridge, and I read there were articles in the newspapers in New York that there was complaints that they worked on it for a year, but they saw no progress because no one saw anything being built above the water. So they were judging the entire building of the bridge by what they could see, not
1: Good
2: what
1: point.
2: Was underwater.
1: Good point.
2: And this is what God is building, a foundation in the believer. And without that foundation, what comes above that people are going to see won't stand too well if that foundation underneath isn't supported properly and built correctly.
1: Right. So what we're saying is that in the building process, which we will be in until we're glorified.
2: Precisely.
1: Right. There will be times when we want to see the bridge and drive over it, and everything's underwater.
2: That's right. Exactly.
1: We won't quite see it yet. And it speaks of the need for maturity. Paul, in all of his statements here, again, never, and I'm going to reiterate this, I'm going to keep saying it, never justifies failure.
2: Right.
1: He never says, oh, you got to sin a little bit every day. Yeah. He's not doing that. He's doing just the opposite if you follow the line of his thinking.
2: Yeah.
1: Because he's telling you that you cannot trust in yourself. And what John said is true. There is a dependence on self that we have in circumstances. And every situation, I'm going to say it this way, every situation we have to learn again that we can't.
2: Right.
1: We might have learned it with a sin problem, but then we have to learn it in relationships.
2: Sure.
1: Then we have to learn in regard to our job, our ministry, our function. Then we have to learn it, and the lessons go on and on and on.
2: Absolutely.
1: All of it takes the believer who understands the ways and means of the new covenant to a standard of dependence. And again, Brother Swigert would say this, there is no graduating class in the message of the cross. We're always learning. Yes. And so in the learning process, it doesn't necessarily mean, it may be, that you have altered or changed the object of your faith. Maybe you haven't grown up to believe the right object of faith in a specific circumstance. And maybe you're just

0: problem. And that's what I'm growing up to learn.
1: And the evidence of that is the bondage that the individual is suffering. Sin will then have dominion over that person.
0: Right.
1: And that's a good thing for them to see, because as Jonathan said a little while ago, in the middle of that trial, that's when they could come to the realization, I can't do it. When we come back, I got a few scriptures I want to read that I think will add evidence to what we're discussing.
0: Okay, excellent. And we do have to take a break. We'll be right back.
2: Missed out on previous Message of the Cross programs? 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The enemy's plan for believers is for them to live like sheep, consumed by daily tasks, responsibilities, and the endless pursuit of security. Soldiers, on the other hand, are defined by their strength, discipline, and purpose. In his debut book, Matthew Swagger draws from the book of Exodus to show believers how to break free from the flock and live a bold, meaningful life that saves others and conquers the enemy. Readers will journey alongside the children of Israel before and after their miraculous deliverance, trading the shackles of the enemy for the promises of God to live in new identity, purpose, and victory. This book is about transition God's way from external deliverance to internal empowerment, from sheep to soldier. To purchase this debut book from Matthew Swaggart, From Sheep to Soldier, or any Jimmy Swaggart Ministries product, call 800-288-8350 or go online to jsm.org.
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0: All right, we are back with you. Being silly here a little bit. John, you said you had some verses that you wanted to bring to
1: light. Yeah, this comes to mind for several reasons. We were talking about the example of the Brooklyn Bridge and how no one saw any results for over a year, and it frustrated the people of the town because they thought no work was being done. Well, the work is being done. And sometimes we as ministers, especially, we have to judge things accordingly, and we try to do it righteously. But others judge others. And it hit me the other night, I was thinking on this, and I believe the Lord took me to this in chapter 4 of 1 Corinthians, where Paul would write, "Let no man account of us as ministers of Christ and stewards of the mysteries of God. Moreover, it is required in steward that a man be found faithful." And this is important because this is the measure I think we in the body of Christ should look at. Then he says, "But with me is a very small thing that I should be judged of you, of no man's judgment. Yea, I judge not of my own self. For I know nothing of myself, yet I am hereby justified, but he that judges me is the Lord. Therefore," and this is the verse I wanted to get to, "judge nothing before the time until the Lord come, who will both bring to light the hidden things of darkness and will make manifest the counsels of the hearts, and then shall every man have praise of God." We're in this process, and as we see others, as we're trying to teach, struggling through the process, teaching them, administering to them, and helping them through the process is really our goal. And that's really what sanctification is all about. I believe it was Paris the other evening preached on how we need each other. And I think that's an important statement there, because this is recognizing the struggle. And this is where the church failed for years. And in my study of church movements, I found that to be the cohesive missing component. I shouldn't say cohesive, it was the missing component that brought an incohesive element to the church. And so we were so quick to judge activities, but we weren't looking at the faithfulness of the person. Mm. We weren't looking at what was driving that person, the correct object of faith. Like you said, it makes a difference. It changed my walk with the Lord to now understand what He there did for us and reckon on that. And then when I began to experience the working of the Holy Spirit, well, it was frustrating Him before, to put it that way. Before I understood the cross, I was frustrating the grace of God. Not intentionally, but I was frustrating it because I was trying to do it myself. I can do this. I

0: willpower. I was an athlete. I could train. I could this. I could that. All those disciplines I was trying to bring into my Christian walk. Guess what? None of that worked. It worked in those other things for a season. Now that I'm older, they don't work because the physical body can't do those things. Yeah. Someone says, go out and run 3 miles at a 5.5 minute mile pace. It's like, not going to happen. Well, I can do it in my car. But seriously, I'm being humorous, but I want us to see as far as how we view others. We need to understand that this struggle, and I think Jonathan also brought this up before in the break, it's not a struggle as we think. It's a fight of faith, and we have to help them bring them to the correct understanding of faith.
1: With the Apostle Paul, again, I want to emphasize, the present tense is huge here, because if the book of Romans was written, as most scholars might point to, in the year 56 to 58, Paul has been living for God 25 to 30 years. Mm-hmm. He is not a novice. He has planted churches, and he's now writing out word for word the basics of the new covenant. He knows the message of the cross, but yet what he describes here is a man that is still at times failing. Notice he's not accepting the failure. And I don't believe he's living in failure, but he is experiencing failure, even as a man who knows the message of the cross. And no one knew it better than the Apostle Paul. So one of the points that I've tried to make as we travel through here is that there will never come a time in your Christian experience where the sin nature is totally quiet, where the sin nature is totally silent, where you can bring it to a place where it will no longer impact you. You need to know this, not to be fearful, not to be afraid, but to, again, drive you to the truth that you can't overcome sin, that you must always be dependent upon the things of God and what God has supplied in Christ at the cross. This is what I believe Paul is trying to teach. As we travel through the whole segment, I think we'll see it. Also, he's not talking, I know this is really, we shouldn't even have to talk about it, but what he doesn't want to do is fail. Yeah. That's not the statement of an unsaved man. That's the born again motif. That's the born-again natural state of someone who has been regenerated. They have a new heart, a new spirit. They want to serve God.
0: New nature.
2: And one reason why you keep harping on this, that Paul is saved, that we believe here in Romans 7, Paul, because an unsaved, unregenerate person doesn't care.
0: That's right.
2: Right. If I could emphasize that for a second. Go back to whenever you were unsaved, whenever you didn't know Christ. It didn't matter what you did. I did what I wanted to do, and it didn't matter who I hurt. And guess what? I don't care. I don't have to understand it. I don't hate it. It doesn't matter who I hurt. Go look at a drug addict right now on the street. They could go into, statistically, they could go into their own home and sell everything they have, no matter who it hurts, their wife, their spouse, their kids. It doesn't matter who they hurt, because they are driven by addiction and they could care less. That is not a state we see Paul in right here. We don't see a man that is okay with his sin, that is okay with what's going on, that's okay with failure. We see a man that is trying to get a hold of what's going on.
1: Right.
2: I see what I'm doing. I see that I don't want to do this, but I find myself doing it. And God, I just really don't understand why.
1: Yeah.
2: And that's kind of the statement in verse 15. I don't understand what's going on. That's the heart of a saved individual. Yeah. Someone who wants to please God, but finds themselves failing anyway.
0: Verse 25, he's saying, I serve the law with my mind. So he's clearly telling us he wants to please God.
1: Yeah.
0: No question.
1: No doubt about it. And some scholars, again, point to Philippians 3 to even give us a little more evidence. When Paul talks about his pre-conversion life, he declares that according to the law of Moses, he says this word,

0: blameless. There's no evidence in that time frame of his life that he was battling sin and hating it. Yeah. He declares that according to the law, he was blameless. Now, also in that Philippians chapter 3 passage, he begins to say this, the thing that I once thought was profit, I now count as loss. And the word loss is very important. He counted the law as the means of righteousness. That's what he depended on in his ability to keep it. But the word loss means he didn't just let something go. He didn't just change his mind about something. He recognized that the way that he was approaching relationship with God by law keeping, trusting in himself, that it was a detrimental aspect of his life. That loss, it was something detrimental. So Paul, in his previous life, did not look at himself as someone who was failing. In fact, he put himself way up on the pedestal of law-keeping. Yeah. And according to Galatians, he was. He was the forerunner, even in front of all of his peers in regard to the law. So it doesn't describe Paul's pre-conversion life. So again, now we have to try to balance this out. Here's a man that knows the message of the cross, that knows the new covenant, that loves God, that is filled with the Holy Spirit, and he knows how to live for God, but yet there are times he fails.
1: This is where I have been a strong admonisher to those that practice Hebraic roots concepts, because if they're trying to even look at the law in an improper manner, they're going to find it's going to bring harm to their Christian walk. It won't help. It won't add. It will bring difficulties, complications, bondages, sin will activate. And this is why it's so important we understand that it's by faith, period, nothing added. And if we can get to that place, understanding what Christ did for us at the cross, that he did it, he fulfilled, plerahu, every element of the law on our behalf. I'm not under that government anymore, so I don't need to have its authority. I don't need to have its commands. I no longer am in that government. I'm not going to drive on the wrong side of the road here in the United States because I want to follow English laws. I would kill someone and probably kill myself because that's unlawful. It's unlawful to try to follow the old covenant laws in the new covenant. I know that sounds kind of contradictory, but the new covenant is fulfilled and the new covenant now embodies the spirit of the old covenant. But in practice, we can only fulfill it by faith.
0: Yeah. The ways and means of the new covenant is by faith. But I think it's so important for us to come to the recognition that no matter how far we've advanced ourselves, and you should, no matter how long we've been living for God and understanding the message that defines the new covenant, no faith in law and no faith in self. We're striving to live that way. The sin nature is still resident in you, and it'll trip you up if it has half a chance. Yeah. Let me say this in comparison. We learn so that there's no confusion in Romans 6, 3, 4, and 5 that our union with Christ frees us from the dominion of the sin nature. It does not free us totally from the impact of the sin nature in us. We will have a fallen nature until we're glorified. Let's compare that to victory over several other enemies of the Christian. The Bible tells us that the world is our enemy, but yet we've been crucified to the world, Galatians 6 and 14, meaning that the dominion of the world's influence should not be something that is overwhelming us. But yet, you are still having to face the influence of the world. You're not free from it. Another example, Satan. I can take you to the passages of Scripture in Colossians chapter 2, again in Hebrews 2 and 14, that tells us that Jesus destroyed the power of the devil.
1: That's right.
0: But then I can also take you to 1 Peter chapter 5 and say that our be sober, be vigilant, because our adversary, the devil seeks whom he may devour. Wait a minute. I thought he was destroyed by Christ's work at the cross. He was. His ability to have dominion over us was destroyed, but yet he still seeks to have dominion over us. The world's dominion over us was destroyed by what Christ did for us at Calvary. The influence of flesh was, those that are Christ have crucified the flesh with its affections and lusts.
1: Right.
0: So all of the arenas that we find ourselves being told that we have victory over are still areas that we have to deal with. And that's a surprise to the Christian. It's not always as simple and easy as we know. We have to learn to believe that our victory is secure over those arenas. But in every case, the world, the flesh, the devil, we have to deal with it. So why would we think that the sin nature is any different? So I do believe that, again, we talked about this a little bit yesterday, as we grow in Christ and grow in the grace and the knowledge of the Lord, I think the influence of the sin nature is become lessened. I think it has less chance to impact us. What do you think of that thought?
2: You know, going along with that thought, here in Romans 7, Paul says, I don't understand what's going on, right? And talking about growth in the life of the believer, that word understand, we can actually find in Philippians chapter 3. It's the exact same word when Paul is talking about how he was a Pharisee, circumcised on the eighth day, but I count all of that as loss. In verse 8, it picks up, yea, doubtless, and I count all things but loss for the excellency of the knowledge of Christ Jesus my Lord, for whom I have suffered the loss of all things, and do count them but dung, that I may win Christ and be found in him, not having my own righteousness, which is of the law, but that which is through the faith of Christ, the righteousness which is of God by faith. But here's that word again, that I may know him, the power of his resurrection, the fellowship of his sufferings, being made conformable to his death, if by any means I might attain the resurrection of the dead.
0: So the know.
2: The know is the same word, that I may know him. So I'm going through this, and I don't understand the failure. I don't understand what's going on. But here's the ultimate goal, that I can know Christ.
0: Okay.
2: I might not understand my failure, but and the reason why I bring this up is because there is growth in the life of the believer, as you're mentioning.
0: Yeah.
2: As I grow in Christ, as I face failures, as I fail God, in that failure is a learning process, because I might not know why I'm failing in this moment, but through the growth of the believer and through the maturity of the believer, as I look back, it's in those moments of failure that I can actually see that I'm coming to know who Christ is and his power, so that I rely less on myself, I rely less on what I think I can do, and I start relying more on Christ in that growth process. Then I do agree, this is where I'm getting at, I do agree that as the believer grows, the power of the sin nature inside of me does lessen. It might not fully go away, and it won't until glorification. Yeah. However, it slowly loses its grip. I liken it to a snake, right? If you chop the head off of a snake, it's still gonna wriggle.
0: Yeah.
2: It's still gonna move. If you get a little too close to a poisonous snake that the head's been chopped off and it lashes out and bites, you can still receive the poison inside of your body. It can still hurt you, but here's the thing. It is dead. It's just wriggling a little bit. That's kind of where we're at, where I am human and I am wired for failure. That's just human nature. But slowly, day by day, God is slowly removing the power of that sin nature. That's not quite the wording I'm looking for, but what it happens day by day is slowly the rewiring process is happening, where the sin nature is there and it's always going to be there until glorification, but slowly it has less influence on my life.
0: I think, John, you mentioned it, the renewing of the mind.
1: Yeah, that's the problem.

0: process.
1: It's really, it's all there. One of the things, and John, did you want to?
2: Well, again, we want to understand that all what we're talking about really was already done at the cross.
1: Yes.
2: You know, the law of the Spirit of life right. in Christ Jesus makes us free from the law of sin and death. The work has been done by Christ. It's finished. It's our understanding, our development, our learning. That is what we're discussing. And this is really the sanctification process. Although we were fully sanctified in Christ, set apart, set for His service, but we're going through this process as we grow in the grace and the knowledge. Those work together, I think, as Peter would say, of Christ. This process is something that it's good for us if we use it correctly. But that's why I think Paul said in Romans 8:1, there is therefore now no condemnation to them that are in Christ Jesus, who walk not after the flesh, but after the Spirit. And this is where we've got to come to the realization, and I think we're doing a good job of it, but it's, as you've mentioned it many times, repetition is important. Understanding the power of the flesh and the fall really had an impact on humanity.
1: Yeah.
2: We don't really see, I think, you've quoted Brother Swigert saying it many times on the programs, the clinging fall, the clinging vines of the fall. Yeah. They don't let go so easy.
1: Yeah.
2: And
1: I just want to, I'm sorry.
2: No, go ahead.
1: I wanted to point this out. When Paul says, I allow not, we have to be careful there because he does understand the new covenant.
2: Sure he does.
1: He does understand the process. He is writing to us about that process. Yeah. So when he fails in the present, I think that while it certainly is a knowledge problem, not being aware, there's a sense I get when I read this of surprise.
3: Yeah.
1: I'm surprised by my action.
3: Yeah,
1: I'm surprised by my response.
3: I agree.
1: Where did that come from?
2: Exactly.
1: And I think that all of us could relate to that, providing we're honest. Yeah. Now, that's going to be important for Christian growth that you're honest. Paul is about as open as you can get here. Because he's basically saying, I'm going to show you through my life the fact that the sin nature is still active to a certain degree. And I agree that its impact is lessened. The more we mature in our faith,
3: right.
1: the less chance the world, the flesh, the devil, the sin nature will have
3: right.
1: to topple us. And so there's a sense in which things should become easier, but never should we ever lose the idea that I have arrived or gain the idea
3: Absolutely.
1: That I have arrived right. because the surprise of verse 15 is going to come up and smack us alongside of the
3: yep.
1: head
3: yes,
1: if we do that.
2: That's right.
1: Because it's going to show our lack of reliance and dependence. Again, the statement keeps running through my spirit. Without me, Jesus said, you can do nothing, not some things, not a variety of things, not a few of things, I'll leave it to you. No, without me, you can do nothing. And so there is a sense in which there's surprise here. I just yeah. wanted to bring that
3: sure,
1: out.
3: Absolutely, I agree. And you know, there's going to be those moments. And I do believe, again, we've said it already, and I'll make it quick, that there are moments in the life of the believer where, no, you don't think you've arrived, but you have become comfortable with God. You are getting to the point where, man, I'm not seeing as much failure. And honestly, I do think sometimes in those moments, God allows something to happen.
1: Because we're coasting
3: a yeah. little bit. And that would be surprise.
1: Yeah,
3: it surprise. Would be a little slap in yeah. the face. Yeah.
1: So not necessarily a total lack of knowledge.
3: Right.
1: But
3: Correct.
1: Maybe a lack of application in
2: yeah.
1: some places.
2: Sure.
1: And all of a sudden, boom. Well, we hope you're being helping to understand what we face as Christians. Remember, the victory is always in our grasp. 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
5: I was born into a home 48 years ago that knew nothing of God. Did not know Jesus Christ, knew nothing of His Word. My dad had never even seen a Bible. Never darkened the door of a church. My mother maybe had gone to two or three services. They were not bad people. They just had little or no opportunity. There are a few days that go by that I do not thank God that somehow into that darkness came Jesus Christ. I guess a million years from today, I will thank Him that someone had a burden to come to our community. And my mother and dad accepted Jesus, and that changed our lives forever and forever. And I guess this old song pretty well epitomizes the way I feel. I was sinking.

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I started to say the rafters, but there aren't any. But I want you to make it ring, this stadium. I don't know what they play here. I think it's rugby. And I don't know what else they have here. But I want, for one time, this stadium to ring with the praises of God as thousands upon thousands of God's people begin to glorify Him. And I want you to just pull out all the stops. Mike, I want you to pick it up. Let's everybody sing it now one more time.

If you've just joined us by television, wherever you may be, all over the United States, all over Canada, Haiti, Costa Rica, Guatemala, Honduras, El Salvador, the great country of Brazil, Peru, Ecuador, Paraguay, Uruguay, Bolivia, the Philippines, Australia, parts of this great continent of Africa, we welcome you to one of the greatest cities on the face of the earth today, beautiful Johannesburg, South Africa, where millions of people live and an awful lot of them love Jesus Christ with all of their heart and with all of their life. Hallelujah. I want us to have a fellowship meeting this beautiful Sunday afternoon. And I want you to shake hands and hug some necks and tell your friend and your neighbor you're glad to see them. And take your time. Jesus will probably come before morning anyway. And I want you to just have an old-fashioned time of fellowship while we sing this song. And you, by television, if you'd like, go ahead and join us all over this building right now. Shake your neighbor's hand and tell them Jesus loves them. We're there.

0: give the Lord a hand of praise if you believe it. You may be seated. God bless you so very, very much. We're so happy to see you. So happy to have you with us. And we pray God's richest blessings upon you. And if this is your first service, well, we pray that the Lord will just touch you and meet you richly, which I know that He shall. And I want to say this. We have enjoyed tremendously being here in the city of Johannesburg. And what I'm about to say, I don't mean to ingratiate myself with you. That's not my purpose. But I mean it. I say it because I mean it. I think that maybe, some of the sweetest people in the whole world live in Johannesburg. I believe that. And it's been such a pleasure to be with you, to participate in your love for the Lord Jesus Christ. And we have been looking forward to this for a long, long time. And it's just our pleasure, very, very much so, to be with you. And God love you. I want Frances to come and greet you and say whatever she would like to say. I tried to say it last night and I forgot the date. We've been married 30 years, last October 10th. That is right, isn't it? She says, I thought about it. I remembered it. And I think she's the prettiest grandmother in the whole world. And I know that some of you may dispute my word, but I have the right to my opinion. But I want her to greet you. And honey, they're just what I said they are. And I think you know that.
1: Yes. Praise the Lord. Praise the Lord. Wonderful. Thank you, Jesus. You know, my husband mentioned a moment ago that when he was speaking about how that his family had never heard the gospel of the Lord Jesus Christ, you know, I was one of those that was raised in church all of my life. Every Sunday, ever since I can remember, as far back as I can remember, I attended church. Every Sunday night, I attended church. But you know, all during those years of childhood, I never one time from behind the pulpit of the church that I attended heard about the saving grace of the Lord Jesus Christ. I never one time felt the presence of the Lord Jesus Christ. I never one time was taught that when I had a problem or that I had a need, that I take it to Jesus and He could help me with it. I did not know anything. All I was taught that when you become a certain age, you joined a church. And after I was a teenager, my husband's father came to our town and built a church. And after that church was built, and I'll never forget it as long as I live, I attended a service there. And when we got inside the door, it literally frightened me to death because I had never been in a service where people clapped their hands. I'd never been in a service where they raised their hands and worshiped the Lord. And I did not know what was going on. I thought that all of them, it was something wrong with them. But you know, it was something in that service that I sensed and I felt. And even though I was frightened, it went home with me. And it was a drawing power about it that drew me back. And even though I didn't know what was going on, somehow I wanted to be a part of it. And as I sat in that service and I listened to the message that was coming from behind the pulpit, little by little, I began to see Jesus Christ as He really is to us today. He is a loving, a compassionate, and a kind Savior. And He loves us more than anything else. He loved us so much that He died for us. And I'm so glad this afternoon, standing here in this Coliseum and thinking, what would my life have been like had not somehow God directed my path to that little church? I don't even want to think about it. What I do want to think about is the fact that I was directed to that church, and the fact that I accepted Jesus Christ as my personal Savior, and my life was completely turned around. Today, I see Him. I feel His presence. It doesn't frighten me anymore. In fact, I long to be in His presence. And this afternoon,

afternoon, Jesus Christ is real. He is here for us. He loves us so much that He died on Calvary for us. And it's just something that I want to reach out to you this afternoon with love and say that God is love. Now, we are so thrilled to be here. And like I said the first night, the purpose for us being here is to somehow help you see Jesus Christ and He become more rich in your life than He's ever been before. I love Him this afternoon with all my heart. We're so pleased to be here, and we love you, and we would appreciate it after this crusade is over this afternoon, as we go on to other parts of South Africa, would you pray for us? Would you pray that the services be anointed and that people can see Jesus Christ as He really is? Would you do that? Praise the Lord. Thank you. God bless you.

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Ladies and gentlemen, John Starnes, wait till you see my brand new home.

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0: glory. 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Closing out this part of the service, one of the greatest songs to me that's ever, ever, ever been written.
1: It looks to a better time, a better land, a better place. And no one quite sings it just like the man that'll sing it today with God's help. 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

0: 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It's the Message of the Cross, 7 days a week at 7 a.m. Central Time. 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
4: You have your Bibles. Turn with me, please, to the book of Romans. The great Apostle Paul's letter to the Romans. One verse, 8th chapter, 11th verse.

He that raised up Christ from the dead shall also quicken your mortal bodies by his Spirit that dwelleth in you. This is the secret of life. I want you to think a moment. You want to know what living really is? Without God, man is dead while he lives. He said, the Spirit of him that raised up Jesus from the dead dwell in you, if it be. He that raised up Christ from the dead shall also quicken your mortal bodies by his Spirit that dwelleth in you. I want to use for a subject this afternoon, preaching a few minutes, four resurrection freedoms. In the embodiment of this message, I would hope to portray to you the tremendous victories that Jesus won for mankind in his resurrection appearances. He won us eternal life by his death on Calvary and his resurrection from the dead. But in the appearances that he made, as outlined in the book of John, two individuals before the great ascension, I believe, broke the back of Satan's hold psychologically, physiologically, mentally over mankind. And I would hope by God's help to relate that to you, four resurrection freedoms. Would you bow your head? Heavenly Father, I would ask you as we endeavor to delve into the great Word of God, I would pray, dear God, that thy Spirit would enable us to preach, not to glorify flesh, God forbid, but to lift up the one that paid the price, Jesus. I would ask that you would anoint the people to hear and receive, anoint those by television. Lord, we know how important that it is. Help us to do no violence to thy word, but to say exactly what you want said, no more, no less. We'll ask it in Jesus' name, and everyone said amen and amen. A short while ago in the Soviet Union, a professor teaching the theory of evolution was confronted by a young student that did not agree with him. The student was a Christian. He was criticized, lambasted, lampooned, ladled as some crackpot off-brand because he would not agree with the quote-unquote scientific fact of evolution. One morning, the professor came into his class and he saw on a table there that had been brought in very early a model of the universe. It was done in intricate detail. The earth was perfectly proportioned. The stars, the planets, the moon, the sun in their perfect position. He stood and literally marveled at that which he saw and was mesmerized by it, at the intricate detail and handiwork of this masterpiece. After observing it for some time, he asked the class, who did it? No one said anything. He asked several times, who did this? It's amazing. It's beautiful. It's perfect in detail. No one stood. In exasperation, he said, I want to know who did it. It could not have just happened. The young Christian student stood, he's the one that had done it, and said, Professor, that's what I've been trying to tell you for 6 months. In my country, the United States, evolution is taught as a fact. In our elementary, our junior high, our high schools, and our colleges, and our universities.

Creationism, as taught by Genesis, the Word of God, is laughed at in educational intellectual circles. And you'll hear the term scientific fact or science or creationism bandied about, but really those are just terms. Evolution strikes at the heart of God in His teachings. Man cannot believe in evolution and creationism at the same time. It's impossible. Evolution is the basic foundation of materialism, secular humanism, socialism, communism. Anytime that men deny God, they will teach evolution. Basically, that man is nothing. He somehow evolved from an amoeba. And when he dies, there is nothing else. But that's a lie. Man was created by God. You were created in His image. You, every one of you that are in this stadium, you that are watching me by television, you are tremendously important in the eyes of God. So important that Jesus died on the cross of Calvary for you. But man suffered a fall at the very dawn of creation. A fall so severe that the mind of man cannot comprehend it. In that Garden of Eden, some approximate 6,000 years ago, man changed lords. God was no longer man's lord. Satan became man's lord and the god of this present world. In the fall, man died. That's what God had told Adam and Eve. Eat of any tree of the garden except the tree of the knowledge of good and evil. For in the day that you eat of this tree, you shall surely die. Now, what was he meaning when he said die? Did he mean that man would fall over like he had taken strychnine or some deadly poison? No. He meant that man would suffer a spiritual death. And what is spiritual death? Spiritual death is separation from God. Whenever the spiritual umbilical cord is cut between you and God, you are dead. You may walk around, you may breathe, you may transact business, you may carry on conversation, but you're dead. For no man is truly alive that does not know Jesus Christ. In man's psychological, physiological makeup, there are certain strengths that man has been given by God. Basically categorized in four different ways: hope, love, faith, and security. I'll say it again. In man, when God originally created Adam, He placed within man the bedrock, the rudiments, the foundation of all that pertains to life. In the psychological, the physiological realm, it is hope, love, faith, security. When man fell, man lost that quartet of power, and he took upon himself the reverse or the opposite of that of which I've said. The opposite of hope is despair. The world is steeped in despair today. Many of you sitting here are in despair. Millions by television, sad to say, are. The opposite of love is fear. You would think it's faith, but it's not. The opposite of love is fear. The opposite of faith is doubt.
The opposite of security is worry or care. So when man fell, man became riddled with a quadriplegic of death called despair, fear, doubt, worry. And that quartet of death binds, sears, holds in hellish darkness the entire human race today. It makes life hell. It takes the joy, the pleasure, the peace out of living. Despair, fear, doubt, worry. And I would hope to show you today by the word of Almighty God how that Jesus' appearances after his resurrection broke the bondage and broke the power of that deadly quartet of damnation. Each time he appeared, as recorded in the book of John, he won a victory over one of these life problems. Now I want to make a few preliminary statements before I get into the body of the message. Not one single solitary person recognized Jesus Christ after he rose from the dead upon casual observance. Not one. I want to say it again. Even though Jesus appeared to those that he had literally been intimately acquainted with for 3.5 years of public ministry, not a one of them recognized him after his appearance, even though the Greek text tells us he was not changed as far as appearance was concerned. There were some exceptions, nail prints, etc. But basically, it was the body of flesh, bone. But his closest intimates didn't know him. The first recorded act that we have that is so poignant, so pregnant with the possibilities of victory for the human race is recorded in St. John chapter 20, verses 11 through 13. Beautiful in its application. I'll read it to you. It says this. St. John chapter 20, verses 11 through 13. But Mary stood without at the sepulcher weeping, and as she wept, she stooped down and looked into the sepulcher, and seeth two angels in white sitting, the one at the head, the other at the feet, where the body of Jesus had lain. And they say unto her, Woman, why weepest thou? She saith unto them, Because they have taken away my Lord, and I know not where they have laid him. Jesus' very first resurrection appearance was to a woman that had formerly been possessed by demons, Mary Magdalene, Mary of Magdala. And as she stands before this momentous meeting at a tomb, and there is nothing more foreboding than a tomb, she weeps. The Greek text says it's more than a tear. It's her insides torn apart. It's like somebody is taking two giant hands and squeezing the life out of the girl of Magdala. She is overcome by total despair. That's the first example. Despair. And before I proceed further with her, I want to say this. This is the problem of the human race today. It's the problem of nation after nation. Despair. The man that heads up our foreign missions work, missionary Jim Ward,